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You're listening to the Humming Wires here on your community radio station. That was just Love with Always See Your Face. From their 1969 album, For Sale. That's Sale, S-A-I-L. Otis Clay before that, Trying to Live My Life Without You. I also heard some Cass McCombs in there. Bobby King of Boys Town. That, from his album A, all the way back in 1999. Speaking of the late 90s, start off with Pavement, Harness Your Hopes, some Bright in the Corners. Well, that catches us up on what we just heard. We're fixing to get into the second hour of the program. We'll be here until 9 o'clock, so got a lot more music to get to. Coming up at 9, Kaylin's going to be here with Taking It Easy. So we got a lot more music in store for you here on WRFI, so don't go anywhere. Let's get back to the music, shall we?

You're listening to The Humming Wires on WRFI Community Radio for you and everyone you know. We just heard a little Will Stewart, Nothing's Right. It's from his 2022 album, Slow Life. Before that, Lou Ragland and The Love Apple, There's No Answer Without You. I also heard from Loudon Wainwright III, Down Drinking at the Bar. It's from A Tempted Mustache, his 1972 album. We started out with the Tenors doing Weather Report. Reggae tune that sounds similar to some Simon and Garfunkel. I wonder where they got that from. Anywho, it's not my part to speculate. Well, rolling right along. A lot more music to get to here on The Humming Wires on WRFI, so don't go anywhere.

listening to the Humming Wires. That's just Chuck Berry. Let's do our thing together. This 1971 studio album, San Francisco Dues. The Kinks before that, Picture Book. Also heard from Steroid. There's an umlaut in there. I don't know how the umlaut works in that word, but they're an Australian sort of heavy metal punk band. Warzone in the City. That's the name of the song. That's from their album. Chainmail Commandos came out last year. And we start off this set with Moto, Choking on Your Insides.

cruising right along. Show continues. More music coming up here on the Humming Wires on WR5.

Hey, hello everybody. You're listening to The Humming Wires here on WR5, which is Y Oak from the Not Siamese. Magnetic Fields before that with Strange Powers. We also heard The Trap, courtesy of RMFC. Don't know what that means. Before that, The Supersonics, The Flames, Tommy McCook, and Alton Ellis all teamed up for Cry Tough, which appears on the compilation Mr. Soul of Jamaica. And we start off that set with The Vibrators, Baby Baby, their debut 1976, Pure Mania. Well, we got about 12 minutes left in tonight's show. At 9 o'clock, we're going to scoot on out of here, but Kaylin's going to be here. So you're not going to want to go anywhere, that's for sure. But we got enough time for a few more. So let's do a few more. How about some Ian and Sylvia? Some wholesome Canadian duo, folky duo. 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

All right, everybody, that's going to do it for the Humming Wires this week. Thanks so much for tuning in. Hope you enjoyed the show. Caitlin's up next. Take it easy. As for me, I'll see y'all next week. Adios.

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1: From Feature Story News in Washington, I'm Jagruti Dave. The war between the United States and Iran is widening, with Houthi rebels imposing a maritime embargo on Saudi Arabia and Iran launching attacks on infrastructure in Kuwait, even as a vessel burns in the Strait of Hormuz. The United States is sending additional warplanes to the region, but U.S. President Donald Trump faces midterm elections in November, with members of his own Republican Party under growing pressure to justify the conflict to voters. From Washington, Kate Fisher reports.
2: We know that the U.S. is sending more warplanes to the region, which does suggest they're preparing to ramp up their military aggression even further, but nonetheless, there is still a door open for diplomacy, and I think both sides probably do want to find an off-ramp to this. Certainly Donald Trump is aware of the midterm elections here in November, when many of his Republican lawmakers are going to have to defend this war to their constituents.
1: Andy Burnham is Britain's new Prime Minister after his official appointment by King Charles III. Burnham is the seventh person to hold the office in just over a decade. In his first speech outside No. 10 Downing Street, the new Prime Minister pledged £340 million in new funding to tackle homelessness and promised what he called a circuit breaker for Britain. Ollie Barrett has more from London.
3: We've seen seven UK prime ministers now in a little over a decade here in the UK, because they've all, when they've got through that famous black door, found it very difficult indeed to deliver the change that they felt was necessary and that they promised the electorate. All sorts of challenges facing Andy Burnham now. He has declared that the first thing he's going to do is get his officials to end rough sleeping and tackle homelessness. He says that's the first thing he's getting down to doing.
1: The cockroach Janata Party says Indian Prime Minister Narendra Modi's government has agreed to hold talks as tens of thousands of protesters attempt to march on Parliament in New Delhi, demanding the resignation of the Education Minister over an exam scandal. The offer came even as Mr. Modi addressed the media outside Parliament, praising reforms he said had transformed the country's economy for young people. Police have denied using force against demonstrators, despite videos circulating online appearing to show officers striking protesters with batons. Neha Punia has more from New Delhi.
4: The cockroach Janata Party is saying that there has been an olive branch that's been extended by Prime Minister Narendra Modi's government. This happened around the same time that Mr. Modi was standing outside Parliament, addressing the media, addressing the nation, talking about reforms that have been youth-focused in the country, that have transformed the country's economy for the country's young people.
1: From bureaus worldwide, this is FSN.
5: Good evening. 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This is my final set, I think. So I'm after 6 years, I think, just about 6 years in August, I will be moving. And so this is going to be my final set here at WRFI. And I figured I would kind of switch up my first song. Right now you're listening to Saturn in Return by Mad Keys. The songs on this set list really, they came to me quite easily. And I feel like they found me, I think. But it was a little bit more of a challenge to put them all together. So tonight we're going to kick things off in a pretty upbeat fashion. But we're definitely going to find our way back to taking it very easy towards the end. Like always, thank you so much for spending time with me, and I hope you stay locked for the next couple of hours. You're listening to Saturn Return by Mad Keys, but this next song will be by Coco Jones, and it's called Body So Tea. So enjoy.

long since I've heard your voice. So I'm gonna need you to do this one favor for me, okay? Just pick up that phone.

The song you're listening to now is called Wonder, and it's by Chinator, is her name, is the artist's name. And it looks like they have a debut album coming up within the next few days, I think on July 23rd, if I have that light correct. But so yeah, I really loved this artist, and I actually found this song because it was on someone's Instagram story. So I do listen to those little snippets that people post to their social media and also on TikTok. So I love finding new artists there. This next one is called Breathe, and it's by a host of artists, Dinner Party, Terrace Martin, Robert Glasper, and I think it's featuring Aaron Ray. So enjoy.

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This is WRFI 89.7, Odessa 88.1, Ithaca, and WINO, Watkins Glen. Thanks so much for taking it easy with me here tonight. I'm Kaylin. And don't forget, WRFI is your community radio from the heart of the Finger Lakes. Stay locked, we got about another hour left in our show. Up next, we have Nowhere Fast by Lucky Day.

mess with us. Baby, just back it up. 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Baby, just back it up. Might not last with us. Baby, just back it up. Baby, just back it up. Baby, just back it up.

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Baby, just back it up. Might not last with us. Baby, just back it up. Baby, just back it up. Baby, just

All right, we're coming up to the end of our set. The one you're listening to now is called Annie Anything. It's by Ryan Beatty. It's off his most recent album. I believe it's called Sweet Fortune. And the whole album is an absolute treat. What would my last set be without my favorite artist, Ami Blue? So this one's called Carry On. I think I might have shared this a while ago, but I wanted to hear it again. And so I wanted to share it. So Carry On by Ami Blue up next.

All right, that's going to do it for us for Take It Easy. My expectations for this was just to reimagine what it meant to listen to music easily. And I hope I have encouraged you to do that as well. I've played a lot with lo-fi and R&B and soul and jazz, and so I hope you've enjoyed listening over the past year or so. And we're gonna wrap things up with this last song. That's called "Where Are We Going." It's by Marco Bernardis and Bina. I hope you all have an amazing rest of your week. And keep tuning into WRFI. It's an incredible community resource and just space. Have a great night and take it easy.

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1: Sunny skies today with high temperatures around 82. Increasing clouds overnight with lows around 64 degrees. For Tuesday, a chance of some showers in the morning, then showers are likely and possibly a thunderstorm in the afternoon with highs around 83. 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

0: Somebody, lady and gentlemen, the boy and the girl, I saw sing song bonfire.
1: Next thing we'll have is cheese, apple, and potato. 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
2: There's a downtown fair singing out Proud Mary as she cruises Christopher Street. And some southern queen is acting loud and mean where the docks and the badlands meet. This Halloween is something to be sure of, especially to be here without you. There's a Greta Garbo and an Alfred Hitchcock and some black Jamaican stud. There's five Cinderellas and some leather drags. I almost fell into my mug. There's a Crawford Davis and a tacky Cary Grant. And some homeboys looking for trouble down here from the Bronx. But there ain't no Harry and no Virgin Mary. You won't hear those voices again. And Johnny Rio and Rotten Rita, you never see those faces again. This Halloween is something to be sure of, especially to be here without you. There's the Born Again Losers and the Lavender Boozers and some crack team from Washington Heights. The boys from Avenue B, the girls from Avenue D are Tinkerbell and tights. This celebration somehow gets me down, especially when I see you're not around. There's no Peter Pedantic saying things romantic in Latin, Greek, or Spic. There's no Three Bananas or Brandon Alexander dishing all their tricks.

There's a girl from Soho with a t-shirt saying I blow. She's with the Jive 5, 2 plus 3. And the girl for pay dates are giving cut rates or else doing it for free. The past keeps knock, knock, knocking on my door. And I don't want to hear it anymore. No consolations, please, for feeling funky. I gotta get my head above my knees. But it makes me mad and that makes me sad. And then I start to freeze. In the back of my mind, I was afraid

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1: From Feature Story News in New Delhi, I'm Neha Punia. A day after police teams in India pushed back tens of thousands of protesters using force, anger mounts on the ground, even as the police say they showed maximum restraint. The movement says it will not give up till the education minister resigns. American attacks on Iran continue, with the United States Central Command saying forces are aiming to degrade capabilities Tehran has used to threaten shipping in the Strait of Hormuz.

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1: From Feature Story News in New Delhi, I'm Neha Punia. A day after police teams in India pushed back tens of thousands of protesters using force, anger mounts on the ground, even as the police say they showed maximum restraint. The movement says it will not give up till the education minister resigns. American attacks on Iran continue, with the United States Central Command saying forces are aiming to degrade capabilities Tehran has used to threaten shipping in the Strait of Hormuz.

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If you tell me that she isn't here, I'll follow the trail of the tears. That's how I got to Memphis. That's how I got to Memphis.

0: precious time. 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That's how I got to Memphis. Ooh, that's how I got to Memphis. People, that's how I got to Memphis. That's how I got to Memphis. Yeah. That's how I got to Memphis.
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Want some more? Need some more. Want some more? Need some more. Want some more? Need some more. Want some more? Need some more. Want some more?

Once some more, knit some more. Once some more, knit some more. Once some more, knit some more. Once some more, knit some more. Once some more, knit some more. Once some more, knit some more.

Want some more, need some more. Want some more, need some more. Want some more, need some more. Want some more, need some more. Want some more, need some more. Want some more, need some more. Want some more.

Once some more, knit some more. Once some more, knit some more. Once some more, knit some more. Once some more, knit some more. Once some more, knit some more. Once some more, knit some more. Once more.

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1: There's a chance of showers in the morning, then showers are likely, with a chance of thunderstorms in the afternoon. High temperatures will be around 83. Showers and thunderstorms are likely overnight as well, with lows around 63 degrees. For Wednesday, there's a chance of showers into the early afternoon, otherwise partly sunny skies, with highs around 76. 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

0: Hey, this is Dan Aloy, one of the volunteer hosts here on WRFI. 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
1: Hi, I'm Brian DeShazer, director of the Pacifica Radio Archives, and welcome to From the Vault, our weekly series that brings our history out of the vault and onto the radio. This week, we celebrate the life and work of the late, great Lena Horne by presenting recordings Ms. Horne did with Pacifica Radio. Lena Horne was born on June 30th, 1917, and died on May 9th, 2010. We'll hear Lena herself talk about her youth and her early years at the Cotton Club and Cafe Society. But what's important to know about her for this hour is how it came to be that we have this extraordinary woman on tape in the archives. It has almost everything to do with her life as an activist and a champion of civil rights. Lena Horne's Hollywood career was essentially done by the mid-1950s due to blacklisting because of her political views. She was a close personal friend of fellow blacklisted superstar Paul Robeson and very active in the civil rights movement. It was here at Pacifica that Lena Horne, like Paul Robeson, found a home. In 1966, Pacifica station KPFA producer Gene D'Alessi sat down with one of the great talents of our time for an amazingly candid interview. Here is Gene introducing Lena Horne.
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0: portrait of a multifaceted lady, Lena Horne. Concomitant with the publication of her autobiography by Doubleday, she talks for Pacifica listeners from San Francisco's Fairmont Hotel on Nob Hill. My name is Gene Bialessi.
1: Is your explanation of the phrase nitty gritty?
2: I don't know. One thing I think it could mean is truth. One thing it could mean is the sediment that's left after something's been stirred up and there, the nitty-gritty of it is left. It could be the bare bones of us, skeleton after the bomb, not even a skeleton, that dust or that floating around, that's the nitty-gritty of us.
1: Enough of the matter,
2: yes. Lots of it's a good phrase. It covers a lot of territory.
1: You mentioned a phrase which I'm trying to locate in my notes, which I can't.
2: Uh-huh.
1: But it was an equation between how people who live in poverty-stricken situations are best suited to become gourmets.
2: Exactly.
1: And when you mentioned that you liked chitlins, which Ralph Ellison calls chitterlings. I was amazed. Do you, in fact,
2: really? Do I really like them? Yes, I do. And I had them, of course, when I was a little girl in the South, and I also had them in the North when I was a little girl, and I had them when I was a grown woman in many places, and I had them in France. And I didn't know they weren't cooked the same way. They were, in fact, put into a beautiful sausage. And I kept biting it, and I said, what is this roulette, you know? It tastes so familiar. And I finally realized it was chitlins in Paris.
1: How much is 11 times 12?
2: Oh, I don't know. I can't count. What made you say that?
1: I was wondering about your
2: 11 times 12.
1: Problem with the mathematics, which you mentioned, and whether it is...
2: Well, you're tricky. You really did read the book, didn't you?
1: Everywhere.
2: I have a block about numbers. And I've wondered about that. It happened, of course, that my father was a gambler. And, of course, my mother said that that helped, among other things, break up their marriage. And I consequently was never able to do a card game, you know, beyond Tonk. Kind of gave me play backstage with musicians. And then my grandmother, who was an impoverished woman, suffragette, wonderful, really didn't think that money was... she didn't think that materialistic values put upon money was something that was as important as being treated with dignity as a human being. All the women in my family had a hang-up about numbers. I wish I didn't.
1: It's of no consequence, I suppose, at your station in life.
2: That's true. But I feel that money is so often made the value of something. And I was often told, well, we don't care really so much about whether you're extremely talented as how much business can you do. And that right away makes that block stay there all the more.
1: You mentioned the word numbers, and this is not a psychoanalytic interview, but
2: yeah,
1: it ties in quite well with your father.
2: Yes, it does.
1: Can you tell us about Pittsburgh and numbers?
2: Mm-hmm. My father was a number banker. He was in numbers. My father was a Negro man who to survive, hustled. And in the sense of hustling and a Negro man, it means that oftentimes educated and able to get a job. The most menial, and that was all you had the opportunity to, the job you had to hold. You didn't want to do that. And you didn't want to work for someone who had less talent, less brains than you. So you risked your life. You laid your life down on the line. You were a hustler. You worked with, in many times, criminal attitudes. It took a lot of guts. And on the one hand, you chose that rather than have the man make a slave of you.
1: Who is the man?
2: I knew as soon as I said that I shouldn't have without explaining it. The man is the employer, and the man who was usually the employer that offered the Negro man either the right to be a hustler or work for him was usually a white man, a white employer.
1: And the spring-like day in 1966, that patois man
2: still continues, of course. The man is a sheriff in Mississippi. The man is a cop and horrible white.
1: Could he be Negro?
2: He could be Negro, because even though he's Negro, the man who is the head of his police department is the white man.
1: You worked for the man at the Cotton Club in Harlem. The Cotton Club, as you describe it, was a garish former speakeasy which catered to the white community, although it was located on Lenox Avenue and 142nd Street, and in fact, was a Jim Crow place.
2: In fact, on the one hand, I'm torn, and I was torn in writing the book, because that was the place that was the showcase for Negro talent, and one had to have some place to show one's creativity. Duke Ellington, Cab Calloway, the great Ethel Walters, the Negro people finally who worked under a roof in a cabaret that was a little better than a basement downstairs somewhere, and not a tent show in the South. But on the other hand, I was torn because it was a dreadful place that was bad working conditions, little money, no respect paid to its creative people, and our own people couldn't come and see us perform. One didn't say too much about it because one then would get all the men fired who were waiters there, and one would get all the girls fired who took care of their families by working there. It was a trap.
1: A joint, as you call it.
2: A joint.
1: Or a toilet.
2: A toilet, yes. A plush line.
1: That's the vernacular. I think that's a show business expression.
2: That's a show business expression.
1: The interesting question at this point is, how did you get there? You were 16 years of age. You appeared at the Cotton Club in the chorus. Your formative years were difficult.
2: My mother was an actress. A truly dedicated, creative person who had no place to act. How dare she? You know, there were three theaters, one in Philadelphia, one in Washington, one in New York, where a Negro actress could act. Otherwise, she, you know, kicked around the South along with every other traveling gypsy, blues singers otherwise, with no place to work. And I then came along and had to go to work. I had quit school. She was ill. And she knew some Negro people who knew people who worked in the Cotton Club, and there they took me there to be auditioned. And that's where I had to work. One had the choice in the old days. The choice wasn't very wide. You could be a whore or a cook, or you could struggle and be a teacher, and you could do few things. But on the whole, in an urban, in New York, a little career teacher, especially if you hadn't had the education to be the teacher. And especially if your parents had no money to make you anything else. And mine had none. So I went into the theater.
1: Because the avenues led about three directions.
2: That's right.
1: Noble Cecil and his society orchestra. Does that conjure memories?
2: Yes, it does. Noble had, I gather, had a very famous orchestra. He went over with a very famous Negro regiment in the First World War. He and a man named Jim Europe, Jim Europe's orchestra it was. And when the war was over, they had been taken up by the castle, Irene Vernon Castle. And so they toured all over Europe and played for dances. And Noble became the paternalistic Negro leader man in my life when I was 17 and a half, 18 years old. I went to work with his orchestra. We played for middle-class Negro people, white people, on the road and in towns. And he also taught me or said to me, you must be a lady. Now, lady, I don't mean a lady who does no work and is an aristocrat because she has money and is waited on by people. I mean a lady so that you aren't any of the other stereotype Negro characters. And one must be neater and cleaner and more genteel in attitude so that one will be accepted for the sake of helping other Negro people. I was trained very early to be many things to many people.
1: There were many feelings of ambivalence in your life. You had what amounts to a puritanical kind of rearing.
2: Not for any of the right reasons, yes.
1: And at the same time, you were hustling on stage, asking people rhetorically, do you want me?
2: Yes.
1: That's a phrase in your book. Now, these feelings of ambivalence, these feelings of being torn, the inner conflicts you had resulted in a lot of hang-ups. There was an episode in Cincinnati.
2: There were two highlights about Cincinnati. One, poor Mr. Cecil was in an automobile accident. We had just gotten this good job, this rather good job. The orchestra was to appear at a place called Moonlight Gardens.
1: I know it.
2: And they had never been. You see, there was always that hang-up, first of all, of never been a Negro there before. You know, the hang-up of the, quote, first. So we knew it was important to have this job. And when he was ill, I had to go to the hospital, and he said to me, you must front the band. And, well, now, mind you, here I was, you know. Not knowing, I used to just sit in front of the band and bounce around on the chair and get up and sing a chorus of a song. So here I was having to be the leader. If not, we lose the job. I said, but one of the orchestra men can be the leader. He said, no, here again, you see, you put a cute little kid up, a girl, you know, in front of, swinging around in front of the band, and you're the first Ina Ray Hutton of the Negro race, you know. In fact, I think one of the quotes in the paper said that. But anyway, all right, I did that to hold the job, and they didn't let Negro people in Moonlight Gardens, along with the fact that we were the first band, too. But also, opening night was the night of the Joe Louis Schmeling fight. And I had never, you know, thought too much about prize fights or anything like that. I had seen Joe Louis once in Harlem, and I knew, you know. And that night, the guys had the radio on backstage, and we were running off after each set listening, and my mother was over in the corner of the stage not paying too much attention, and of course, I don't know whether you remember that fight, but that night, I remember I was crying, and the men were kind of sullen and kind of not unhappy, but miserable and angry, and this terrible beating was happening, and I was crying. mother suddenly saw me, and she said, "What are you crying for?" And I said, "But he's being beaten." And she said, "Well, you don't know this man. What are you crying for?" I said, "But I do. He's mine. He's ours." And that's the first time I had spoken like that to my mother, and I had never even voiced it. I didn't know what I said, but my mother said, well, she shook me. She says, "What do you mean he's yours?" I said, "He's mine. And I don't want him to be beaten. He's ours." And I think that's the first time I remember ever identifying with another Negro in that way before. I was identifying with the symbol that we had of a powerful man, an impregnable fortress. And I didn't realize that we drew strength from these symbols. I don't think that they were meant to give us that strength by the man, but they did.
0: Just as Joe Louis was the symbolic manifestation of...
2: But he was a male, too.
0: Yes, but of the repressed wants of emasculated Negro manhood in a kind of a healthy vanquishment of Mr. Charlie. You have served as a symbol for Negro womanhood, or do you see yourself that way?
2: Well, you see, it was never clear-cut about a woman in anything, in this position. There you are with a sport, fighting. It's clean. It was a clean sport with Joe and so on. It was the masculine strength in the body. The woman placed in the, for instance, my position, started with as a half-naked Corrine, stared at, going into more sleek and more glamorous supper clubs. And then, you know, oh boy, look at that. You never felt as pure an image as Joe's. And so you kept yourself, you tried to keep this purity. Of course, cynicism clouded it all over, but you tried to keep this thing for yourself. And that's why I built this kind of facade in front of me, this hard shell, this thing, so that they couldn't get to the last thing I had left, my inner. I don't know why now purity embarrasses one to say purity. But do you know what I mean? I had to keep my inner purity.
0: What I was referring to in the last question was this. When you were, as you phrase it, pasted to pillars in movie scenes, you were unique because you broke barriers for other performers. And that time of your life is especially interesting. And the reason I mentioned you as a symbol, let me put it this way, is that you were representational of what the sophisticated NAA kind of Negro community wanted to purvey. Does that make sense?
2: Yes, it does make sense, and that in truth is what they did want to convey. They, I was used, by many organizations, first of all, to get employment for other people, but I was also used most uncomfortably for me to seem to appear to be a threat to the Negro people who had to accept any kind of caricature just to work.
0: Mantan Moreland.
2: Yes, or Step and Fetch It and so forth. All fine entertainers, but... who were being what was said to be being Negro.
0: Stereotypical.
2: It's so funny. I often wonder what a director is going to say nowadays to someone on stage, act like a Negro. What is that going to keep meaning, you know? Because I find, even in my own family, hardly any of us act the same way, you know. So, but anyway... the people there in Hollywood at that time, the Negro people particularly, who were in that kind of trap, had a right to resent me very much. And couldn't become a part of the Hollywood white group. I was never allowed to act really with another white person in a scene. I was pinned to the pillar so I could be cut out of the scene if it went to places in the South where it couldn't be shown. So I was really just sort of suspended in midair between the down on Central Avenue and out at MGM.
1: A rarefied atmosphere.
2: Yes. Mm.
1: 31 years ago.
2: Yes.
1: There was a man named Lewis Jones.
2: Yes.
1: Now, without revealing all of the details pursuant to your relationship with Mr. Jones, you said that the cruelest act of prejudice that you had encountered occurred during that relationship. Can you give us a nitty-gritty summary of that?
2: I think you must mean the fact that I said the cruelest act of prejudice is what being a Negro man at that particular time, and in my our particular case, did to marriage. I said that the iniquities and the inequalities of being a Negro man out in the street working on his job and what he had to put up with made him, when he came home, a man that demanded prodigious strength. I don't know whether I'm pronouncing that word, but I mean it's almost like Atlas from a Negro woman, because she had to be the buffer and the healer of all those wounds he took outside. And sometimes the Negro woman got tired of being that buffer and being a wife and being tender and being loving and being and taking the beating that Mr. Charlie should have taken. And I think that's the cruelest thing. I was completely unequipped for it. And that was my first marriage, and I was a very bad wife because I had run to a marriage to get away from what was the earlier part of my life. Nobody, had no one, nothing, hated this exposure of them looking at me this way. Run to him and come to him with no strength at all and wanted it from him. And he had none to give me. And I was a coward. I just crumbled beneath it.
1: From that marriage to Lewis Jones, and now you've been with for some 19 years to Lenny Heaton, which was a ghost celeb in itself, but I digress. That marriage to Lewis Jones resulted in a devastating experience, a devastating episode in the hospital, and you gave birth to your daughter, Gail. Well, I guess we better not reveal the entire book. So, let's skip to another facet of your life, Miss Horn, a musically oriented one. Charlie Barnett, whom insiders a couple of decades ago called the Mad Mab, was part of your life. Do you know the origin of the Mad Mab sobriquet?
2: Well, in this day and age, Charlie would be called a blue-eyed soul brother. Yeah. He happened to do a song that he called the Mad Mab. I don't know how it grew, what it came from. Charlie was a madman in all its fine sense. He was a brilliant musician. He was completely the kind of person that many musicians are. They care so much about their music that they really don't bother with stupid things. And Negro people liked him. And in fact, the big, and it still is, the accolade that one offered if the two white people, if one was a Negro, was to accept that. their work. And he had their respect as a musician. He gave me a job. He had given a job to Billy Holiday. Al, I say Billy, and I tenderly, I think you know that. And Billy, you see, was not a tough woman. She was so vulnerable. She was an open wound. When I think and realize now how tough I was compared to Billy. And they killed her, you know. Anyway, she couldn't take it going at all on the road with the band. They were, because of Charlie, they were very understanding. They let me, I had to stay in New York, and they'd pay me when I couldn't tour south with them. They would come out and sit in the bus with me on the road when we went places that didn't want me, a Negro girl, sitting up on the bandstand with those white men. And they commiserated when I wouldn't be served in a restaurant, and they walked out, you know. And I had the strength, I think, to stay with him as long as I did, beside his being a great guy. I had two babies, and I needed to work. Billy, unfortunately, I only use her as an example of two of us in the same position. Billy had no children and no family. And so she was alone and had nothing to really help her hide from that kind of frustration.
0: There's a subterranean mystique about Billie Holiday. And there's an overt mystique about Humphrey Bogart currently. Bogie helped you.
2: Yes, he did. When I came to Hollywood to work, I was going to open in the cabaret that never did get open, really. But when I did get a job in a cabaret, had to get a place to live. The babies were there. And the management that I was working for rented this place in their name, and we moved in, you know, quickly. And I was already hung up and doing the job and everything, and didn't remember to think like, every time you let your barrier down and don't think like a Negro, you get, you know. And I had just let my guard slip a minute. And the next thing I knew, there was a petition being gotten up for me to get thrown out of the place. And I didn't realize that right across the street from us, and behind this wall, I'd hear these noises and all, and parties and everything, and people fighting, and I didn't realize that it was Humphrey Bogart and Mayo Metho, whom he used to be married to. And I didn't realize he lived there until the friends came and said, well, said the petition got just about so far, but when they got to Bogart, I said, Bogart who? You know, there's a boy, you know, there. And said, he said, get your petition out of my face, and if you harm her or do anything to her, I'll have you all killed. And that's the first time I realized, you know, and he absolutely threatened to punch them in the jaw, you know, and I didn't have any more problem. And he didn't know me, I don't think.
0: I want to talk for a moment about two personalities. And equate them with your life in 1966. Josh White and Paul Robeson.
2: Paul taught me about being proud because I was Negro. I had always had this pride, this fierce, sterile almost kind of pride, because my grandmother had said, must be proud, but she never told me all the horror of her background. One didn't talk about it, you see, and then she died. And I was getting more and more in that middle class trap with Negroes who might have a job who didn't speak about it also. I worked even at the time I was 16 and with Cecil with organizations, but he never told me the reasons why I had a right to some of that pride, you see. But Paul was the first one who came to me and said, your grandmother was a fiery little woman who chased me off the street corners of Harlem, and she was this, and she was that. I said, really? Nobody ever told me that. He said, why? She was a wonderful Negro woman because she wanted to help her people and she felt she had a right to it. And she made this expression, noblesse oblige, mean being proud of her people. And I said, but nobody ever said it. And he sat down for hours and he told me about Negro people. What, you know, I've read it in some books, never learned it in school. They don't teach it in history books. I couldn't know anything unless I really had moved up by then from the South and had been with Negro people who were terrified, you know, and couldn't do anything about it. And he didn't talk to me as a symbol of a pretty Negro chick singing in a club. He talked to me about my heritage. And that's why I always loved him. And I didn't even know, he didn't even speak to me as a leader, quote, Negro leader. And so I grew to think then about all the areas of it. And Josh taught me about singing about it. And I couldn't sing, you know, and I was fighting that kind of invert chauvinism from white people who says, well, she can't sing the blues, you know. And so I felt embarrassed. But by 1966, I find more and more myself calling upon the things that Paul said to me, because it's as of now, except he is not our leader. We eat up our leaders, you know. We history eats our leaders up. We eat them up. We drain them and we throw them out because everything moves so fast. But I don't think I could have felt the kind of pain I did and the kind of sense of recognition when I saw Alabama and hoses and dogs and children if I hadn't had Paul in my life and Josh. And so I wasn't unaware. I wasn't thrown into it like a liberal. I had a sense of identification.
1: You made an album that was particularly socially significant. Did Now sell?
2: No, banned on quite a few stations.
1: We're going to play it on Pacifica.
2: Oh, good.

0: which are particularly significant. And I think Yip Harbert wrote a couple of them.
1: Yes.
0: You have a Bob Dylan tune in there about the bomb. You have Now to the tune of Hava Nagila.
1: Yes.
0: And you have a tune called Silent Spring. And right away I thought about Rachel Carson, but that's not it.
1: No, not at all. It's about those little girls. It was Yip wrote it, as a matter of fact, Yip and Harold Owen, that were killed by a bomb in the church.

0: was written at the same time that Adolph Green, Betty Comen wrote the lyrics to Now and Julie Stein for a performance for SNCC, as a matter of fact, in New York, a benefit that I did with Frank Sinatra.
1: As a matter of fact, you mentioned that that was the hardest work you ever did, selling seats to them.
0: Yes, because people at that time were afraid to have their names on checks made out to SNCC, you see. Now it's quite safe.
1: I'm glad you say that since I'm on the board of directors.
0: Yes, well, I wasn't saying it without all of my tongue completely out of my cheek.
1: Lena Horne, listeners I know are indebted to you for the time you spent with us. Speaking personally, I am much obliged. Thank you so much.
0: Thank you. I feel that was so practical, and I wouldn't have spoken as comfortably as I have, long-winded though I am, unless you had been.

positively.

Miss Lena Horne interviewed by Gene D'Alessi in May 1966 at the Fairmont Hotel in San Francisco for KPFA Radio. 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Next, we'll hear a segment of the 1962 program on racial inequality called Listen Au Fait, produced in the KPFK studios in Los Angeles using Pacifica Radio Archive recordings of Langston Hughes, Malcolm X, Dr. Martin Luther King,

0: James Baldwin and others. 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
1: This is Lena Horne back again. The program you're about to hear was produced at KPFK and first broadcast in the spring of 1962. John Kennedy had just completed his first year in the White House. Richard Nixon was running against Governor Brown in California. Hardly anybody knew where or what Vietnam was. And white Americans in the North and West were almost unanimous in considering race prejudice a Southern problem. Even after the KPFK broadcast, the commercial media in Los Angeles complied with a request from Police Chief Parker that documentaries of racial injustice be restrained, lest they stimulate unrest. Some of the voices you will hear are no longer with us. Bill Brunze, Langston Hughes, Malcolm X, Judge Lauren Miller. Ahead lay the Cuban Missile Crisis, the March on Washington, the assassination, Birmingham, Selma, Watts, Newark, Detroit. So much has happened and so little has been done. Listen to the sounds of 1962 and judge for yourself.
2: You're not voicing our sentiments when you talk about integration. When you talk about integration, you're talking about your wish. You're not talking about ours. We are suspicious today of the white man suddenly wants to integrate with us. Why didn't you want to integrate 100 years ago? What do you see today that makes you want to ride buses with us, get your head cracked in, to make sure that we get integrated, that you didn't see 50 years ago? What is it that you see that makes you want to try and push your son or your daughter in our family when just 5 years ago, 50 minutes ago, some places even today, you would hang one of us from a tree? What is the change? We're suspicious. We can't help but be suspicious, especially since 50 years ago, America was riding a crest of popularity. America was the boss of the world. America could do nothing but snap her fingers and make nations jump through hoops. Now today, all guns are pointed at America. Now today, she is the most unpopular nation on earth. Her top diplomats go all over the earth and get spat on, eggs thrown at them, booed and jeered. Then all of a sudden she wants to invite us to integrate with her. Why didn't you invite us to integrate with you when you were doing good? If you can't invite me to come into a nice, warm, safe house when I'm out in the rain, don't invite me in when the house catches on fire.
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0: In 1967, Lena Horne participated in a two-hour Pacifica Radio production of Billie Holiday's autobiography, Lady Sings the Blues. Billie Holiday writes about meeting Lena Horne shortly after she was released from rehab following her 1947 narcotics arrest. She was extremely apprehensive about talking to any of her former colleagues after a negative run-in with singer Sarah Vaughan. Here is that portion of the book dramatized in Gene and Fabs Dialessi's remarkable 1967 Pacifica documentary called Lady Day, read by Lillian Kinney.
1: On the other side of the book, there were people like Lena Horne who made me feel like I've never been away. One of those days when I was still hung over from being out of jail, I was hanging out with John Simon of the Ellington Band. John knew by ear how I felt and tried to help. Anyway, this morning John insisted on taking me down to the Strand where Lena was playing. I was ashamed. After my experience with Miss Vaughan, I was naturally worried. I didn't want to let myself in for another swift one in the stomach. I insisted we sit in the back of the theater where it was dark and just take in a rehearsal. I should have known better. Anyway, somebody told Lena, Lady Day's out there. Lady Day, said Lena. And that pretty little thing took off from that stage like a beautiful little bird. She came running down the darkened aisles hollering for me. When she saw me, she rushed up, took me in her arms, hugged me, looking at me, smiling and weeping at the same time. Baby, darling, why, why didn't you come backstage to see me? Honey, don't you know, I told her, I'm a jailbird. Don't you say that. You've been sick and away for a little while, that's all. Then she took me by the hand back to her dressing room. After the first show, she insisted on taking me out with her and bought me lunch. And we had a wonderful smooth about the old days in Hollywood when they gave her a bad time making this picture Stormy Weather. Ethel Waters had been the star of it. We talked about all this and more, and I was so happy I cried.
2: Referring again to Charlie Barnett, Lena Horne.
3: He had given a job to Billie Holiday. Al, I say Billie, and I tenderly, I think you know that. Anyway, she couldn't take it going at all on the road with the band. They were, because of Charlie, they were very understanding. I had the strength, I think, to stay with him as long as I did, besides his being a great guy. I had had two babies, and I needed to work. Billie, unfortunately, I only use her as an example of two of us in the same position. Billie had no children and no family. And so she was alone and had nothing to really help her hide from that kind of frustration. Billie, you see, was not a tough woman. She was so vulnerable. She was an open wound. When I think and realize now how tough I was compared to Billie. And they killed her.

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1: And finally, in our tribute program to Lena Horne, another moment in Pacifica history. In 1968, exiled and blacklisted South African singer Miriam Makeba came to the Coconut Grove in Los Angeles to perform. She was married to then leader of the Student Nonviolent Coordinating Committee, Stokely Carmichael. How it happened is still a mystery to us, but KPFK was in Fun Drive, and Lena Horne was there at the Coconut Grove in Los Angeles to introduce Mama Africa to the KPFK listeners.
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And that does it for this week's From the Vault. Thank you, Lena Horn, for being part of the Pacifica story. 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

0: This is Writer's Voice, compelling conversations with authors who challenge, inspire, and inform. Thanks for joining us this hour on this station, your favorite podcast app, or at writersvoice.net. I'm Francesca Rhiannon. For decades, Americans were told that a college degree was the surest path to security and opportunity. But for many graduates, that promise has unraveled. Stable careers have given way to precarious work, rising debt, shrinking autonomy, and growing uncertainty. My guest today is New York Times reporter Noam Scheiber. His new book, Mutiny, The Rise and Revolt of the College-Educated Working Class, argues that a growing number of college graduates no longer see themselves as professionals with privileged careers. Instead, they're beginning to experience many of the same economic pressures that have long shaped the lives of traditional working-class Americans. From Starbucks and Apple to Amazon warehouses, Hollywood writers' rooms, and even doctors' offices, Scheiber traces a profound shift in how Americans think about work, dignity, and collective power. And as AI transforms more professions, he says those changes may only accelerate. Will that create greater solidarity among the different sectors of the working class, college-educated and non-college-educated? We'll see. Noam Scheiber is a reporter for the New York Times based in the Chicago area, focusing on white-collar workers. Let's listen to my conversation with him now. Noam Scheiber, welcome to Writer's Voice.
1: Thanks for having me. Great to be here.
0: Your book, Mutiny, The Rise and Revolt of the College-Educated Working Class, begins with Starbucks baristas on strike in Chicago during the Red Cup Rebellion. First of all, tell us what that was for those of us who may not remember, and why did you begin there?
1: Yeah, so this was a strike, a kind of a nationwide strike in the fall of 2022. And the Starbucks workers had begun to unionize actually the year before, late in 2021. And that union campaign starts in Buffalo with just union elections at three stores. They won two of them. And then this just kind of explodes in a very organic way. So in January, maybe another half dozen stores in different cities across the country file for union elections. And by February, it's a dozen or two dozen. And by March, I believe it was about 60 stores. And then by the summer, it was well over 100. And so this thing just spread and spread. And as it spread, I was covering it for the New York Times. I would get on the phone with the people who were organizing the stores and, you know, people who were workers. And I noticed after talking to several of them that they had a lot in common. They seemed to fit a kind of similar sociological profile. Many of the people who were working at the stores and trying to organize a union were college grads. Often they had a lot of debt. Often they had hoped to be working other jobs in the fields that they had trained for in college, but that was not happening. And so there was a fair amount of frustration, both with their trajectory kind of post-college and then also with the working conditions at Starbucks. So this was really kind of my entree into the broader group that I write about in the book, the so-called college-educated working class. And my first encounter with it was in Starbucks. And I think kind of the trajectory of these workers at Starbucks really tracks the broader phenomenon very well. This was a generation of folks who was given a very hard sell about why they need to go to college, and then more of them than ever did go to college. And then unfortunately, when they graduated, typically after the Great Recession through the 2010s into the early 2020s, the reality that awaited them wasn't the one that they anticipated. And so it was a lot of frustration. And as I said, the first place I kind of saw that manifest itself was with a lot of these college-educated workers at Starbucks.
0: Yeah, so fill out that picture a little bit. What has happened to those college-educated workers? And how did the Great Recession and COVID compound the injury? I mean, you mentioned Obama, and I know you wrote a book called The Escape Artists, How Obama's Team Fumbled the Recovery. Well, I remember, I'm not so sure some of it was fumbled. I remember when the first thing Obama did was appoint Goldman Sachs folks to guide the recovery from the recession and bailed out Wall Street, did not bail out Main Street.
1: Yeah, so there's a lot there. But yeah, so in the 80s and 90s and into the early 2000s, the return on going to college was very high and it was growing. This was partly because the job market was very strong. The demand for college grads was strong. It was partly because there weren't that many of them, relatively speaking, in the economy. So they were an exclusive group. And it was partly because the cost of college wasn't yet astronomically high. And so the debt that you graduated with wasn't yet so high. But the demand for college grads starts to change a bit in the early 2000s, even before the Great Recession. And then, of course, the recession really blows a hole in the economy. It hits everybody very hard. But we see unemployment and underemployment for college grads really shoots up. But what's interesting about the trajectory for college grads, and specifically for young college grads, is the job market really doesn't ever recover after that. So, you know, we see this kind of broader bounce back in the economy. But if you look at employment rates and wages for recent college grads, even a decade after the Great Recession, they're still pretty lousy. And then, of course, the pandemic hits in 2020, and that kind of upends the job market all over again. So really, you know, since the 2004-05 range to the present, it's been a pretty rough ride for young college grads. On your point about Obama, yes, the argument in my first book was that they just didn't do enough to respond to the Great Recession. They obviously passed a very large stimulus, large by historical standards, but even by the estimate of their own economists, I did a lot of reporting about the internal debate within the Obama White House about how much they actually needed to spend to fill this gaping hole in the economy. And Obama's own economist, his chief White House economist, Christina Romer, estimated that they needed to spend well in excess of $1 trillion so that the economy would recover on a reasonable timetable. They ended up spending under $800 billion. That was not nothing, obviously, but it really did lead the recovery to take much, much longer than it otherwise might have. And that impacted young college grads very hard in particular.
0: And Noam Schreiber in Mutiny, of course, right there in the subtitle is The College-Educated Working Class. You know, traditionally people think of the working class as being factory workers. What defines working class as in the college-educated group?
1: Yeah, so this is interesting. This is a debate, yeah, I feel like we have a lot in political campaigns. I think it's a fair question. I think of a working class, you know, I guess I think of it a couple of different directions. But one element of working class, I think, is sort of how much independence, how much autonomy you have on your job. And I think traditionally, a lot of people who go to college become professionals. One of the things that defines them and their career path, maybe even more than their income, is the amount of autonomy and judgment that they have and kind of agency, I guess. And that has really defined knowledge workers and professionals for going on a century now. And I think what you see is that post Great Recession, you have a lot of people who go to college and they end up doing jobs that don't require a degree. And beyond that, there are jobs that just don't give them a lot of room for independent thought, for autonomous judgment. And that has been a real source of frustration, again, sometimes even more than just income itself. And so one example that I give, I sort of allude to it in the book, but I've written a lot about it in recent years, is the example of doctors. So doctors are folks who have traditionally treated patients the way that they thought was in the best interest of the patients. They do a long, you know, internship and residency. They have a lot of kind of post-college training beyond medical school even. And what that training instills in them is this sense that, like, you have a set of skills and you use those skills as you deem appropriate to treat a patient. And what's happened with doctors over the past 15, 20 years is there's just been a huge consolidation in the healthcare industry. So doctors who used to own their own practices or, be in a relatively small practice where they had a lot of space to do the job as they saw fit, they are now essentially employees in huge medical systems. So, sometimes these medical systems control dozens of hospitals and employ thousands of doctors and tens of thousands of other healthcare workers. And in that shift, doctors feel like they are now essentially workers. They're not professionals, they're not owners. The people at the top of these huge healthcare conglomerates, they tell them how long they can spend with patients. They tell them how long they can keep patients in the hospital. They tell them what questions they have to ask patients. There's just this huge checklist. And so all of their daily tasks are now much more rigidly controlled and monitored in a way that makes them feel much more like workers. And so I think even a doctor, you could argue, the way that that profession has evolved, it's evolved in a way that has taken this group of people who are traditionally very much professionals, knowledge workers, and turned them much more into workers, arguably even a form of the working class. So it's a concept that I think it's a little abstract, but if you think about it in the context of specific jobs, you see how people have developed over the past few decades, much more of a kind of worker consciousness than a professional consciousness.
0: If you've just joined Writer's Voice, we're talking with journalist Noam Scheiber about his new book, Mutiny: The Rise and Revolt of the College-Educated Working Class. Well, one of the things that characterizes professional versus worker is individualism versus collective consciousness. So I wonder if you could talk about that frame as part of this growth in the rise of labor organizing among this college-educated working class.
1: Yeah, I think that's absolutely right. There's a much greater sense of common interests, of solidarity among people who went to college. I've been covering labor and workers for the Times for over a decade now. I started in 2015, and when I started working on this beat, anytime I would talk to a group of white-collar workers, professional workers, they just thought of themselves as like, oh, we have these particular grievances, in our particular workplace. Maybe it's pay, maybe it's hours, overtime, benefits, whatever it is. But it was very sort of highly specific to their job and their workplace and maybe their industry. And what I've seen since, certainly since the pandemic, is as you say, a much greater sense of collective consciousness and solidarity. I saw this a lot during the strikes of 2023, and I think we even saw it in the polling data that came out. So you had the United Automobile Workers go on this strike in 23. That was a very high-profile strike. It was a very aggressive set of tactics that the union used. And often, historically, when one group of workers has gone on strike, a lot of other workers, their response is a little grudging. Like why, what makes these people so special? Why do they think they can kind of shut down this part of the economy to get, a few more dollars an hour? But in this case, we saw the polling was so supportive of the UAW, and not just among other blue-collar workers, but even more so among college-educated workers. So I think Gallup did a poll in the summer of 2023, and it showed that about 70, 75% of workers, of people overall, supported the auto workers over the companies. But among college-educated workers, actually slightly higher, even higher than 75%. So you really start to see the development of this worker consciousness, of this collective identity, in a way that you hadn't, and just really came through in a lot of the reporting that I did, talking to workers. Again, if you go back to doctors, I was covering a group of doctors in Minnesota who organized a union in 2023, right around the same time. And those doctors were following the UAW strike very closely. One of them even told me that he took his two kids to a UAW picket line in Minnesota because he really wanted them to see the importance of solidarity, the importance of standing with fellow workers. So I do think that's absolutely right. I think you've seen this real growth in a kind of group identity in a way that just didn't exist a few decades ago.
0: Well, that's so interesting because you also make a direct connection between the growth of the UAW itself or the penetration of the UAW itself into organizing professional workers. I used to be one of them. I was the head of I was actually in management, but we all agreed to be in the union. But you make a connection between how the UAW went outside of the industrial sphere and how that changed the union and even Sean Fain, who was an auto worker.
1: Yeah, absolutely. So the UAW has been organizing grad students and white collar workers for a few decades now, but you really see it start to accelerate, you know, over the past decade or two. And, you know, really post Obama, the NLRB under Obama hands down a ruling that allows grad students in the private sector to be unionized, to be considered workers, not just students. And so that does accelerate the organizing at the UAW. And I think at the same time that that's happening, you have this real downward mobility among grad students, among academics. If you look from sort of the early 2000s to the present, the proportion of academics who are on the tenure track really starts to nosedive. You know, so we go from a majority tenure or tenure track system of higher education to a majority non-tenure track, you know, so more non-tenure professors, more adjuncts, more grad students doing teaching. And it really changes the nature of higher education and changes the nature of academic labor. And what's interesting about this, I think, is at first glance, you might think, well, what does the UAW know about higher education? What does it know about their workplace and their jobs and their working conditions? So as higher ed takes on this more industrialized model, I think it really dovetails with the kind of objectives, the organizing objectives and the bargaining objectives of the UAW. And so you find that the union is really able to make inroads. Now, obviously, there's still different, there are kind of cultural differences, anthropological differences. You know, people who go to grad school have just a different sort of vocabulary and different values and different ideas about how work should be done than people who work in the factory. But yes, you find that they're able to forge this coalition. There's a group called Unite All Workers for Democracy. So UAWD, kind of a play on UAW. And this is a group that is a coalition between factory workers, UAW factory workers, and grad students. And these folks come together and are able to really reform the union. The union had a referendum on whether they should directly elect their leadership, because traditionally it was done through a kind of representative vote at the convention. And that allowed the kind of insider party of the UAW to maintain control of the union for more than 70 years. But this group comes together, they win this referendum. So it becomes one member, one vote. And then once they win that referendum, they turn around and elect a reformist leader, Sean Fain, as you say, who comes out of the auto worker portions of the UAW, but it has real ambitious ideas about how to reform the union and make it more militant. And so that coalition of grad students and academic workers and auto workers within the UAW really does completely change the orientation of the union. It ends up leading them to this very aggressive strike. The strike, I think, is widely thought of as pretty successful and not the kind of strike that would have been undertaken under the old leadership of the UAW. And so it's just one place, I think, where we do see that even though these folks, you know, come from different workplaces and there's a different kind of work culture in the different workplaces, they are able to come together effectively and kind of flex their muscles and build power for the members of the union.
0: Yeah, and Sean Fain has a very explicit concept of power and critique of the billionaire class. And I think that this points to the fact that there is a larger critique that this group has. And I'll probably get back to that, but you said the word dignity before, and yeah. I think that this is critical. And not that dignity never existed in the labor movement as a concept before. It certainly did. I mean, all the way back to the Lawrence textile strike, where they talk about bread and roses, you know, that was the song. And certainly politicians, Sherrod Brown in Ohio talks about the dignity of work and has been doing that for a long time. But talk about this confluence of a growing demand for dignity on the job, along with a growing understanding of the systemic class inequality in this country.
1: Yeah, so I'll start with an anecdote, because this anecdote really brought it home for me while I was reporting and researching the book. So one of the people I focus on in the book is a guy named Teddy Hoffman, who was very successful, grew up in Minneapolis, went to Grinnell College in Iowa, did very well at Grinnell, and then won this prestigious postgraduate fellowship called the Watson Fellowship that allowed him to travel the world for a year. But when he came back, he ended up taking a job at Starbucks just while he got his feet under him. And, one thing led to another and ended up being there for several years. The pandemic was one reason. And so it was a very academically successful, very, promising former college student. And he ends up at Starbucks much longer than he anticipates. And at one point, I think this is like the second year that he's working at Starbucks. He's serving a customer and she looks at his green apron. The Starbucks folks wear these green aprons. And she looks at the apron and says, "I didn't know you all had names." And she meant that she didn't know that they had name tags, but actually said, "I didn't know you had names." And for him, this just completely underscores how sort of dehumanizing this job can be at times, where you're just in this assembly line where, people are coming and they're lining up and they're ordering these drinks with 15 different modifiers and they're still, they still want it done in 30 seconds or less. And it can really be a sort of dehumanizing experience. And so I think a lot of the people who went to college and then ended up in jobs like jobs at Starbucks or the Apple Store or Trader Joe's, I think there's just a real tension there because one thing college does, and maybe the most important thing it does, is teach you or sort of inculcates a sense of agency. You're supposed to think for yourself. You're supposed to have opinions. You're supposed to speak out on behalf of those opinions. And then suddenly, you end up in one of these service jobs, and it feels like all those things that you were taught and the whole experience of college was building toward are things that you're supposed to suddenly suppress. And that if you don't suppress them, that could be bad, bad for your career. You could get disciplined, you could be fired. So I think there's just such a dissonance between the experience of going to college and then the experience of ending up in one of these jobs, especially, one of these sort of customer-facing jobs where you're supposed to really go out of your way to do everything that the customer wants, even if that the customer ends up being, grumpy or arbitrary. And it's a real shock to a lot of these folks. And I think that's where the sort of demands for dignity arose, just a sense that college taught us to be three-dimensional humans, and really to kind of actualize ourselves in a whole variety of ways. And the experience of working in these jobs is the opposite of self-actualization. It's very much an alienating experience. And so I think that the tension between those two things really gives rise to a whole set of grievances and frustrations that bubbles up into this labor movement.
0: Let's talk for a moment about the corporations. Howard Schultz spent an estimated $240 million on anti-union activities, including $100 million in legal fees. One striking theme in your book is that companies with progressive public identities, like Starbucks, like Apple, and even parts of Hollywood, were fiercely resistant when workers demanded power. What did you learn about the limits of corporate progressivism?
1: Yeah, it's a fascinating question. And to be fair to Schultz and to Starbucks, I think they were a legitimately progressive employer, at least as the service industry goes. So when Schultz takes the company public in the 90s, he gives every barista stock in the company. And, if you were just a kind of ordinary barista, you made tens of thousands of dollars when that company went public. They were very early to offer healthcare benefits to part-timers. By the 90s, they were doing that, and that was very unusual. President Clinton even invites Schultz to this conference, this White House conference on healthcare, because they were kind of on the vanguard of doing that. So I think in their way, they were a pretty progressive company in the 90s. I think what ends up happening is, and we see this across a lot of companies that were sort of progressive, whether it's Trader Joe's or Apple, generally paid good benefits and treated their workers pretty well, is that sometime in the 2000s, often it's around the time of the Great Recession or, a little bit after, a little before, they start to really pinch pennies, the sort of economic forces bearing down on them around this time really caused them to take another look at how generous they're being to their workers. So in the case of Starbucks, Schultz actually was no longer the CEO. He had stepped aside, but came back, well, I guess in early 2008, as the Great Recession was really putting the company under enormous pressure. And he comes back and he closes a bunch of stores and he makes the, healthcare less generous and the retirement benefits are become optional. And another thing he does is move to this sort of just-in-time labor system. So they implement all this sophisticated scheduling software that exactly balances supply and demand. So it used to be that a Starbucks worker could, if they were full time, they could plan on getting their 35, 40 hours a week and just have those hours and the income to depend on. And what happens after Schultz comes back and implements this scheduling software is the hours become much more variable and the income becomes more variable. So maybe you're scheduled 35 hours a week, but you get to one shift and it's supposed to be 6 or 8 hours, but it's not very busy that afternoon. So the manager sends you home after an hour and 12 minutes or whatever it is. And suddenly you can't count on the income that you thought you had from this job. And that becomes very stressful for the workers. They start to feel much, much more precarious. And I think in the mind of someone like Howard Schultz, though, they still think of themselves as a very progressive, very generous, highly evolved employer. And so it's not, if you're someone like Schultz and you have this track record going back a decade or two of treating your employees well, when you're doing the things that you think you need to do just so that the company survives, you don't think, oh, I'm becoming less generous. You just think, well, these are sort of existentially necessary moves. But over time, the employees really start to feel that and they really become frustrated and alienated. And I think by the late 2010s, Starbucks had become, very, very profitable again. The changes that Schultz had made to right the ship financially had proved very successful, but the workers experienced that as just a much more, a much less generous employer that led to a much more precarious existence. And so there just ends up being this gap between the employers who think of themselves, who continue to think of themselves as progressive and generous, and the lived reality of employees who experience all these cutbacks and the insecurity and the precarity. And I think that is what we end up seeing kind of bubble up during the pandemic.
0: Well, it goes beyond less generous benefits. Starbucks deployed a three-phase counterinsurgency. Talk about their anti-union strategy and corporate anti-union strategy in general.
1: Yeah, so as you say, they spent tens of millions of dollars on lawyers, and the lawyers have a very extensive and sophisticated template for how they respond to union campaigns. The term of art in the industry is union avoidance. So these are experts in union avoidance. And so Starbucks had this firm, Littler Mendelson, that is very well known for its union avoidance practice. And yeah, so there are three phases, as you say. The first phase, this thing starts off in Buffalo, and they send just a ton of executives, Starbucks executives from Seattle to come to Buffalo and basically to live there for the fall of 2021. So even from the very top, I think their president of operations for North America actually leads this. She goes there, and then they have a bunch of lawyers, and they bring all these managers from out of town. They call them support managers. But what's really happening is they're going and they're kind of piling into these stores who have filed petitions for union votes and where there's going to be a union election. And they're basically just trying to, it's a kind of good cop, bad cop routine. They're trying to be very helpful and they're trying to be solicitous and ask them what they could change and if there's anything they think could be fixed about their stores, and they're holding meetings and trying to get feedback and even, doing the dirty work, taking out garbage and cleaning dishes and things like that. So they're trying to really win them over with their solicitousness. But at the same time, they're holding these meetings where they try to create anxiety about what unionizing could entail. The sort of classic template is to say, well, who can say if you unionize, you could do better, but you could definitely do worse too. Everything's on the table if you unionize. And it really starts to create some fear and anxiety in the minds of the workers. And of course, just having the president of retail for North America standing in your store, if you're some barista in Buffalo, is itself pretty intimidating. It's not a person these people normally come into contact with. And suddenly executives like that are in your store and they're coming in, daily or several times a week for several months. So that's kind of phase one. And then what happens is this thing, gets traction and starts spreading, as I described earlier, to first a half dozen and a dozen, then dozens of stores. And so they realize, it's going to be very difficult to send executives or even managers from out of town into every store. So then they realize that they have to take a different tactic. And so at this point, there's more of a kind of template that they just send to individual managers and district managers in different parts of the country. They tell them, in so many words, you are not supposed to crack down on anybody. The law says you can't discipline people for forming a union. You can't fire them. So you should follow the law. But you also shouldn't overlook anything, right? So they start enforcing rules very, very literally, rules that had previously not been enforced at all, or not very often, or in a pretty lax way. And so suddenly they start enforcing these rules very, very literally, and lots of union supporters get disciplined or fired. Starbucks will say people who were not union supporters also got disciplined and fired. They were not singling out union supporters, but in the minds of people who were organizing the campaigns, suddenly it was like a hair trigger. You know, they felt like they could be forced out at any time. And then what happens finally after that is Starbucks actually makes some sort of policy changes at the macro level. So instead of introducing new benefits that apply to everyone, union stores and non-union stores, they start introducing benefits that only apply to non-union stores. And again, this is very alarming to folks who are thinking about unionizing or in the process of unionizing, because Starbucks has traditionally, as we've discussed, been a place where the benefits are pretty attractive. People often go there specifically for the health benefits, and suddenly the company is introducing new benefits and even raising wages, but only for non-union stores. And so this starts to create real anxiety in the minds of people who are thinking about unionizing, thinking, oh, well, you know, if we unionize, are we gonna lose our benefits? Are we gonna be kind of second class? And so it really does create a lot of fear. And I think you see the number of stores that are interested in unionizing really start to taper off and decline in a very serious in the summer of 22 when that starts to happen.
0: Noam Scheiber. Stay tuned for more of our conversation after the break.

0: 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I'm Francesca Rhiannon. 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We're spending the hour today with Noam Scheiber, talking about how for generations, Americans were promised that a college degree would buy security, autonomy, and a place in the middle class. Increasingly, that promise has broken down. How will the increasing role of AI affect that, and will it lead to greater solidarity between college-educated and non-college-educated workers? Let's hear more of my conversation with Noam Scheiber. You also talk about the Amazon labor union story, which is both inspiring and cautionary. It started in Amazon warehouse in New Jersey with Chris Small's victory. He was a low-level supervisor, and this was during COVID, and he walked out because of the lack of protection with PPE at the Amazon warehouse. And that was successful, but a second facility right next door, right nearby, failed. So tell us what Chris Small's victory and the later fracture of the union can tell us about, you know, some of the barriers or contradictions in this kind of organizing.
1: That's exactly right. Chris Smalls had worked at Amazon for several years. He'd worked his way up to kind of an hourly supervisor, so not like a salaried manager, but an hourly supervisor. He'd been pretty successful there. This was actually in Staten Island. The warehouse was called JFK 8. So first of all, Chris Smalls is just a very savvy and charismatic person. So in a way, it was he's a kind of sui generis figure. He'd had a real credibility, you know, both from working at Amazon for a long time and then for being fired after he spoke up about concerning working conditions during COVID. And the thing I think that made that union campaign on Staten Island successful was Chris Smalls was able to put together a kind of coalition. You know, in that warehouse on Staten Island, there were very liberal people who were Bernie supporters. There were very conservative people who were Trump supporters. There were people who had gone to college. Even one of the folks very active in the organizing had a PhD. There were a lot of people who had not gone to college. You know, some people hadn't graduated from high school. And Chris Smalls was very, very good at putting together this kind of multi-class, multi-racial coalition and uniting those folks. And in a way, I think the folks who were involved in that campaign will tell you that Amazon, by the way that it responded to the campaign initially, helped forge that coalition. So at one point, Chris Smalls comes back onto the facility's grounds to deliver food because they would often have these events where the union would provide food and try to have workers socialize with one another and get to know one another. At one point, they call the police when he refused to leave the premises. And the police end up handcuffing him and taking him away. And this is something that played very badly among workers from across different backgrounds at Amazon. So in certain ways, Amazon made some mistakes that helped Smalls forge this coalition. But he was very skilled and very charismatic. And so he was a natural leader. But what we see is that after that victory, some of these divisions of race and class really do start to bear down on the union. There's a disagreement over strategy. A lot of the people who helped organize the union felt like they should really just focus on that warehouse. You know, it was several thousand people. It was a very big undertaking just to get Amazon to the bargaining table because Amazon was refusing to recognize the union and even to recognize the outcome of the election. So there was one camp that thought, we really just need to focus here. You know, we need to kind of continue to organize. We need to build power within this facility. We need to be able to strike if we need to. And Smalls' view was, no, we need to let 1,000 flowers bloom. Any other warehouse that wants to organize, we should support them. And so he ended up traveling the country a lot and kind of trying to spread the word. And so you end up seeing these other campaigns. One, as you say, was right next door in another facility on Staten Island. One was in just outside Albany in New York. One was in Southern California. And all these other campaigns end up failing. So this just leads to a lot of recriminations and increasingly sort of intense debate, not just over strategy, but over how democratic the union is. There was a feeling that Smalls was unilaterally making too many decisions, that it needed to be a much more democratic operation. But really, I think ultimately, as the tension grew, it was these divisions along race and class that really ended up doing it in. You know, it's not a totally hopeless story. Smalls ended up stepping down as the president. Another organizer there named Connor Spence, who was also very capable, ended up taking over. They had another election that he won. They later affiliated with the Teamsters Union to try to get more resources and, you know, whether everything from lawyers and PR people to just money to help them organize and strike if they need to. So they're still at it. But yes, absolutely the case that some of these divisions and contradictions that Smalls was very skillfully able to navigate during the union campaign itself ultimately kind of come to the fore as things get a little tougher after they win and try to bargain a contract.
0: You also talk about the Apple workers. One of them is Chaya Barrett, who, you know, was an Apple true believer. That story also points to real differences in the resources that Black college graduates have versus white college graduates, resources that you argue that the companies really ignore when they make assumptions about the resiliency of their workforce and how they can take advantage of that. So what are the particular vulnerabilities of Black college graduates, and how did that weigh in terms of the organizing at the Apple store in Tacoma, Maryland, I believe it was?
1: Towson, Maryland. Just outside of Baltimore, you're absolutely right. Kaya was someone who had dreamed of working at Apple. She was a self-described Apple fangirl from a very young age. You know, she had an iPod that she got, I think, when she was in third grade and still had it as an adult. And yeah, so longtime Apple fan, and ends up starting to work at an Apple store outside Baltimore when she's in college. You know, her generation, I think, is very instructive about what's going on in the kind of broader workforce and the economy. She went to a big public high school outside of Baltimore. It was majority Black, and they were very, very focused on sending as many graduates as possible to college. She talks about how when she was in high school, the principal really encouraged all the students to post their acceptance letters, you know, on the wall of the office so that everyone could see how well people were doing and where they were going to college. So, you know, a lot of pressure, and I don't mean that in a negative way, just, a lot of support trying to encourage people to go to college. A lot of people in her graduating class did go to college. She ends up at Towson University and graduates, but she graduates in the 2010s. And it's just that, you know, as we discussed, the job market for college grads is not great. She applies to dozens of different companies, hoping to do a job in marketing or instructional design, you know, doing training for big tech companies. Ends up not getting any traction with that. So she just stays with her college job at the Apple store and does that full time after graduating. And Apple is an interesting place. Like Starbucks, it had long offered very generous benefits. And so I think in some sense, you want to call them out for that and acknowledge that there were a lot of benefits. You know, people did get stock. They had very generous leave policies. But yes, I think the implementation of some of these policies often was a little blind to some of the unique challenges facing the Black employees. After the Great Recession, as hard as it was on white college grads, Black college grads did even worse. It took far longer for their incomes to recover and for their unemployment rate to recover. And so there was a lot of precariousness among Black college grads in particular. And in Kaya's case, she just kind of illustrates some of the gaps in these benefits at Apple. And so at one point, she ends up taking a leave of absence from Apple because her sister had a very, very serious health condition, and her sister had a daughter, and Kaya was going to help take care of her sister's daughter while her sister underwent a procedure that kept her in the hospital for months. And so Kaya takes a leave of absence. Apple actually has a pretty generous leave policy where you can get up to 12 weeks of paid leave. Kaya applies for the leave, gets the leave, but because of just the kind of administrative process of executing the paid leave, she goes 3 paycheck cycles without getting paid. And so during this time, it's incredibly stressful. She's not only not getting paid, but she's got more expenses because she's now taking care of her niece. She ends up in this cascade of financial problems. Her utility bills go unpaid, so the power company shuts off her electricity. She ends up getting behind on her car payments and her car gets repossessed. It's just a series of one thing after another. And by the time the pay starts kicking in, you know, she's already in this hole and kind of spiraling downward, and it's just a big disaster. So yeah, I think it's a great example of how you can draw up a set of benefits on paper that look very generous, and to many people are generous. You know, if you were someone who came from a middle or upper middle class background, your family had resources, your parents could cut you a check for a few thousand dollars until you started getting paid again, then it would have been trivial to navigate this. But in Kaya's case, she didn't have those resources. And so it ends up sending her on this downward financial spiral that I think could have been easily avoided if someone had just been thinking that this was a potential issue.
0: This is Writer's Voice, and we're talking with journalist Noam Schieber about his new book, Mutiny, The Rise and Revolt of the College-Educated Working Class. You also talk about the Hollywood writers' strike.

And you're on a pretty cushy path. So historically, network television shows and traditional cable shows offered writers work pretty much year round. And because of the contract that the unions there are able to negotiate, you end up doing very well financially. A typical writer would make hundreds of thousands of dollars working 40 weeks a year. These shows often ran for many seasons at a time. So if you're on a network show, could easily end up working there 6, 7, 8, 10 years. So if you were able to make it into that society, that elite group, you did very well. But what happens in the streaming era is the model completely changes. So there are many more shows, so that's good because it means more writers, but these shows often last for much, much shorter periods of time. Instead of working 40, 42, 44 weeks a year, maybe you're working 20 weeks a year. And instead of a show lasting 6 or 8 or 10 years, often these shows are done after a year or maybe 2 years. And so what's happening is people are constantly having to hustle for a new job. You no longer have an income that can sustain you for a whole year. You suddenly need a whole bunch of side gigs, and certainly you can't count on having that same job for many years in a row. And then the other thing that's a little bit subtle, but I think very important in the changing economics of Hollywood is it used to be the case that writers got what's called overscale. So you not only got paid for every week that you were in the writer's room, but you also got paid, you typically got paid above that amount because of your role as a producer. So the idea was you're not just writing this script, but you're creating this whole fictional universe. And that is the role of a producer. And what happens in the streaming era is the big studios really try to take away that second piece, so we're just going to have you write and then we'll take your scripts and we'll do the rest and you're on your own after that. And so what happens is people end up not getting this overscale compensation. And the interesting consequence of that is a very junior writer is now not that much cheaper than a very, very experienced writer. And so in this hustle, every few months you're having to go find another gig. Suddenly the junior writers are having a lot of trouble getting jobs because they no longer have a cost advantage. So suddenly what you have is people who go to college, they spend, 8, 10 years trying to break into this industry. And during that 8 or 10 year period, they're not making much money at all. They're assistants and kind of gophers, and they're typically making minimum wage or, maybe they're making $15, $16 an hour. And then finally they break in, after 8, 10 years, and they get that first job. And that first job used to be your entree into this pretty cushy upper middle class existence. But what's happening now is you get that first job, and then suddenly the writer's room breaks up in 3 months, and you're out there looking again for another job, and you can't find one because everyone else is looking for another job, and there are people with much more experience than you, and they don't get paid much more than you. So what we start to see is people break in. They get this first job. That first job used to set them, onto this career that was a very rewarding and generously compensated career. Now they get this first job, and then often they have these long bouts of unemployment, a year or 2 years. And when they finally get their next job, it's not a writing job. They go back to being an assistant, and they have to kind of work their way up again. And so it ends up being this highly destabilizing labor market for writers in the streaming era. And that just ends up being incredibly radicalizing. And you have even people who have done the job, have been successful, who wrote for many years for a network show or a traditional cable show, and they're finding that they have trouble getting another job and they're having to endure long bouts of unemployment. So in that turmoil, in that precariousness, you suddenly get this group of people who had thought of themselves as the winners in the economy, as sort of upper middle class and beyond, very affluent. A lot of anxiety about downward mobility that really fuels the strike. And as you say, the final piece of it ends up being artificial intelligence, because now it's not just that you're going to work for a show for 3 months and then possibly be unemployed for a year or two. Now it's this machine may just do your job altogether. Maybe they'll call you in to punch up a script or an outline that the AI generates, but there is now a risk that your job is completely or largely automated, and you're just there, no longer doing it as a professional would, but doing it as a kind of factory worker would. They just send you these AI generated scripts and you punch them on and move them along to the next step. And so that was completely horrifying to all these workers, especially again after a decade in which the labor market had completely changed. And so this strike, which actually starts off trying to address
some of these deeper issues in the labor market, trying to create more stability and a kind of a higher floor for writers, it suddenly gets supercharged.

0: charged when they start to fear that the studios really want to replace them with AI. And that's what really kind of powers them through this 5 month long strike that, is obviously incredibly hard on the folks who are going without work during this time. And all of Hollywood is really shut down. But it's this sort of existential dread of AI that really unites them and allows them to power through it and ultimately get some guarantees, both guarantees that they won't be replaced with AI and guarantees that they'll have a more generous compensation, that the studios will have a set period of time where they employ writers and a set number of writers that they employ on shows. So it ends up being a fairly successful strike, though very traumatizing in a way for a lot of the people who were involved.
1: Yeah, and I think that that strike showed real power. And one of the things you say in the book is that companies were surprised at the shift that they perceived in the balance of power between workers and companies. And I guess my question is, with AI and with Trump and the erosion of American democracy, do you think that's still true?
0: It's an interesting question. You're absolutely right. I think there was this period in 2023 when a lot of employers had been using the same kind of union avoidance playbook for many years, and that playbook had been very successful. And then suddenly you had the workers very united and radicalized and willing to take like pretty aggressive action. And I think the employers in a lot of cases, especially in Hollywood, were really unprepared for that. It was true of the United Automobile Workers too. And so that was a moment where I think the workers and the unions were able to gain some leverage, partly because there was so much collective action and partly because the employers were caught off guard. It's an interesting moment now. As you say, Trump is now president. Biden was president at the time. Trump's NLRB is much less expansive in enforcing labor law. So employers have more an advantage in these confrontations than they did. Obviously, AI has continued to make huge advances. And so that also has appeared to undermine the labor of workers. And then there's another wrinkle, which is since the Fed began to raise interest rates in 2022, a lot of companies that were hiring like crazy have shifted in the other direction and really started laying people off. That's been especially true in the tech space, where we've seen just huge layoffs at Amazon and Facebook and Google and Microsoft. So that's been another shift that also appears to have undermined the power of workers. I think the countervailing force is the trend that we've discussed earlier, which is a real growing worker consciousness. I think we're now seeing that not just, among workers like in Hollywood that have been unionized for a long time, or even among workers who are members of this college-educated working class, people like Kaya Barrett and Teddy Hoffman, who work at Apple and Starbucks and other service sector jobs. But we're really seeing that pretty far up the income scale. And I think you see it especially in the tech sector. For so long, software engineers thought of themselves as a kind of privileged class of workers, people who work management adjacent. Often they were even owners, right? Because they got a ton of stock in the company and they really thought of their interests as being aligned with the company's interests. But in the past few years, I think that's really, really shifted. There's just been much more antagonism between the workers and the management of these companies. And so even as workers as a whole have lost leverage and these layoffs have created real anxiety among tech workers, there is this real increase in a kind of worker consciousness among tech workers in particular. And I think that's something that is allowing them to push back in a variety of ways. I mean, even at the kind of frontier of the tech industry and, these cutting edge AI companies like Anthropic and OpenAI, we've actually seen the workers there exercise some power through collective action. So there was a moment when the Trump administration was demanding that AI companies make certain allow the administration to remove certain safeguards on the AI, if they were going to use the OpenAI or the Anthropic software. And the workers were not into that at all. They really stood up and said, no, we absolutely have to have these safeguards in place. And, I think you saw Anthropic hit a stalemate with the Trump administration, partly, in fairness, because the company's stated philosophy is that it believes that AI should be used safely, but also very much because its workers very much believe this and they have a lot of power at that company. And I think, you end up seeing OpenAI try to negotiate a slightly weaker deal with the Trump administration with fewer safeguards. And those employees at that company also kind of piped up and forced the company to at least say rhetorically that it was insisting on these safeguards as well. So even in the, in the place where you think that the employers and the owners of the company have the most power, we're seeing that this kind of collective action among workers, has been able to kind of alter the trajectory a bit.
1: And now, finally, this is in some ways, you argue, a different kind of working class, college educated, as opposed to, let's say, the non-college educated working class. That latter was supposed to have been supporting Trump more, and whereas the college educated workers supported Democrats are more progressive. But you actually say that the views of college-educated and non-college-educated Americans converged significantly during the Biden years in more social and cultural issues. But there's been a huge increase in support for unionization among the general public that I think, if anything, might be stronger now than it even was before. So, what hope do you see for a growing alliance between the different sectors of the working class?
0: Yeah, it's a great question. And I think there's been a lot of discussion, certainly in the Trump era, about the gap between college-educated voters and voters without a college degree. So when Obama ran for re-election in 2012, college-educated folks split pretty evenly between Obama and his opponent, Mitt Romney, and non-college voters split pretty evenly. So you didn't really see much of what we call a diploma divide. But since Trump entered the political scene, we've seen this real gap opening up between how college-educated voters vote and people without a degree. So in 2024, college-educated voters supported Kamala Harris by about 14 points, and non-college voters supported Trump by a similar margin, about 13 points. So huge gap, huge increase in this so-called diploma divide. But yeah, I argue and believe that that gap is really overstated. And I think what's happening there is you see a certain set of issues that becomes salient in political elections that's not really reflective of their broader worldview. And what I mean by that is the election, particularly the 2024 election, was fought over cultural issues, wokeness, LGBTQ rights, things like that. And, there are real gaps between college-educated voters and non-college voters on those issues. But if you look at a whole other set of issues, and certainly economic issues, the size of government, the need for redistribution, support for universal health care, regulation of companies, taxation, there's a lot of agreement among college-educated workers and non-college folks on these issues. That didn't always used to be the case. If you go back to the 1980s and 1990s, college-educated voters in that period were well to the right of people without a degree on these economic issues. But starting around 2004, you start to see the college-educated folks move a little to the left on those issues. And then, of course, after 2008, a huge shift to the left among the college-educated voters. And they've kind of been trending that way ever since. And so there's been this huge convergence among college and non-college folks on economic issues. And I guess my conjecture is that as economic anxiety generally, and probably AI in particular, raises the salience of these economic issues and makes that the battleground for political campaigns rather than some of these culture issues that recent presidential elections have been fought on, I think you will see voting patterns get much more similar than different. So you can imagine a kind of coalition of the so-called college-educated working class and the more traditional working class if, the biggest issue in the election is AI displacing humans in work. And I obviously don't have a crystal ball, but my guess, given how emotional an issue that AI is and how much organizing we're seeing just around data centers and attempts to block them and the anxiety about AI replacing white collar workers. My guess is that that will be a much more salient issue than, than kind of jobs and economic issues were in the 2016, 2020 and 24 election. Not to say that those weren't salient issues. Obviously, Trump really did make a lot of offshoring jobs and trade and immigration. But I think in the end, those issues ultimately were fought on cultural battlegrounds. And I would expect going forward that we'll see jobs and automation be much more salient. And on those issues, I think there's real alignment on between college-educated folks and non-college folks.
1: So the tech lords are the great uniters, not dividers.
0: Yes, no, I have to say there is another book by two people whose work I follow very closely, specifically about organizing in the tech industry that's coming out in the fall. It's J.S. Tan and Clarissa Redwine. Their book is called Against Tech Oligarchy, Worker Resistance in the World's Most Powerful Industry. And I learned a lot from reading a galley of that book and have learned a lot from their work over the years. And I do think that you find that there is so much suspicion and anxiety about the power of, a handful of tech companies, that it is a highly unifying political issue.
1: Well, this is just a terrific book and a great read, Noam Shiber. Thank you so much for talking with us about Mutiny, the Rise and Revolt of the College-Educated Working Class.
0: Thanks for having me. I really enjoyed it. Thanks for taking it so seriously.
1: Noam Shiber is a reporter for the New York Times. Go to writersvoice.net for a link to an excerpt from Mutiny. That's it this week for Writer's Voice. 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And don't forget to subscribe, like, and link to our podcast. It really helps to spread the word about the show. I'm Francesca Rhiannon.

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1: From Feature Story News in New Delhi, I'm Neha Punia. A day after police teams in India pushed back tens of thousands of protesters using force, there's significant anger on the ground. Police teams were seen firing tear gas shells and using sticks to push back protesters that were heading towards Parliament and heading back towards the main protest site in New Delhi. Abhijit Dipke, the founder of the Cockroach Janata Party, has apologized to supporters for the police action, saying, "We should have done better to protect you." The movement says it will continue to demonstrate. Ishan Garg has more.
2: Youth protesters in India who have been calling for removal of India's Education Minister Dharmendra Pradhan say that their demonstration and their protest is still not over. That's despite security officials dispersing large parts of the crowd who took to the streets of New Delhi on Monday, removing many protesters and also dismantling large parts of the stage where the protest was being held for the past 3 weeks. They say that their first priority right now is to tend to many of the young protesters and students who they say were injured by police heavy-handedness. Visuals circulating on social media showed security officials caning many protesters and also using tear gas shells to disperse the crowds. The police in New Delhi say that they have given their officials strict instructions to peacefully deal with the protesters and that they have not used force.
1: The US has launched fresh strikes on Iran as the attacks have entered their 11th day. The United States Central Command says American forces were aiming to degrade capabilities Tehran has used to threaten shipping in the Strait of Hormuz. Jagruthi Dave has more of the renewed hostilities.
3: At least with Iranian officials going to Pakistan for talks, there is still some hope that diplomacy can be reactioned. But we know that the June deal has fallen through. We know that both sides have escalated, widening their targets, targeting civilian infrastructure. We've seen the price of Brent crude shooting up, and we've seen US gas prices on average $4 a gallon, which is clearly going to be sending alarm bells across the country, at least amongst the Republican Party, who are going to have to justify the continued war on Iran with the voters as they head to the campaigning for November's midterm elections.
1: New British Prime Minister Andy Burnham has named former Defence Secretary John Healey as his surprise Chancellor of the Exchequer. Burnham was officially appointed by King Charles on Monday, succeeding Sir Keir Starmer. Simon Marks is more.
4: So Mr. Burnham arrives in power, Mr. Affability, but he doesn't have a mandate. And the question here tonight is, how soon might he call an election? He would be, I think, ill-advised to do it right now, because if an election were held right now, scores of those Labour members of Parliament that are relying on him would lose their seats. Two candidates from the hard right Reform UK party.
1: From bureaus worldwide, this is FSN.
5: There's a chance of showers in the morning, then showers are likely, with a chance of thunderstorms in the afternoon. High temperatures will be around 83. Showers and thunderstorms are likely overnight as well, with lows around 63 degrees. For Wednesday, there's a chance of showers into the early afternoon, otherwise partly sunny skies, with highs around 76. 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

0: This is the Tom Hartman Program.
1: Hey, top of the day to you. Three more American soldiers are dead at the hands of Donald Trump's war of choice, and a fourth is missing. Louise, I saw the Odyssey this weekend. I've got to tell you about this because I think Trump has unleashed an ancient curse on this country. We'll get into that in just a moment. Also, who guards the guards when ICE investigates itself? And also, are Republicans running on nothing but hate? Apparently, they think so. They think so. But to start out, the crime of compassion. This is an amazing story. And you'll recall back last fall, I think it was in September, October, Trump came out with his National Security Presidential Memorandum number 7, in which he said that anti-American sentiment, anti-family sentiment, all this kind of stuff. I mean, these are the common threads animating domestic terrorism include anti-Americanism, anti-capitalism, and anti-Christianity, along with criticism of Israel, extremism on migration, race, and gender, and hostility toward those who hold traditional American views on family, religion, and morality. Now, he identified these people as, quote, potential terrorists. So Trump has explicitly identified you and me and anybody who is doing, good works that might be perceived as anti-capitalist or anti-Israel or anti-America or anti-Christian or whatever, or extremism as being potential terrorists. And part of NSPM 7 was to direct the FBI's joint terrorism task forces to investigate and disrupt the funding sources behind these, quote, perpetrators of political violence. And it ordered the Treasury Department to, quote, trace illicit funding streams and explicitly said prioritize, quote, American citizens residing abroad. So you with me on all this? Here's Trump saying, let's start with the guys least likely to fight back, the ones who are overseas. It won't even make American news. Let's go after these people and try out this new strategy of declaring basically liberals as criminals. Well, there's a guy by the name of Fergie Chambers. Now, he's an heir to the Cox fortune. Now, I lived in Atlanta for a decade. Cox Communications, owns the biggest TV station, the biggest radio station, the biggest newspapers. It's a huge empire. And he sold his stock. He inherited all this family stock. He sold it for $250 million. And just renounced it all, because the Cox empire is very right wing. All the Cox stations, they carry right wing programming. I mean, that was a big thing when I lived in Atlanta, right? There's enough of this. So he walked off with his $250 million and said, I'm going to give this money away. He gave more than $1 million to humanitarian projects in Gaza. He funded legal defense for activists in the United States and in Israel, for community projects across several countries, for media outlets that were covering Palestinian rights. He marched at Ferguson. He stood at Standing Rock. And so here's this guy, a rich guy who's an American citizen, who's doing like this liberal stuff. And well, let me just read you the opening paragraph of this story. This is from alisav.substack.com. Elisa Valdez Rodriguez is writing this. She writes, on the morning of Friday, July 10th, six Spanish police vehicles surrounded a car driving through the Morna Valley on the island of Ibiza. Inside the car was an American named James Fergie Chambers, traveling with his family. He was pulled from the vehicle, taken before a judge, denied bail, and locked in a jail cell where, according to a person who has spoken with him since, there is no fan in the July heat, no books, and no spare clothes. His alleged crime, according to a sealed indictment reviewed by the Gray Zone, is, quote, international money laundering with the intent to provide material support to foreign terrorist organizations. If Spain turns him over to the United States, which is why they arrested him, Trump administration reached out and said, get this guy. If they turn him over to us, he's facing 30 years in prison for support of foreign terrorist organizations, which would be, apparently, his funding a hospital in Gaza, which has saved thousands of lives. I mean, this is wild stuff. This is Trump's memo made live. She writes, feed a starving child in Rafah is now treated as materially indistinguishable from arming a militant. By this logic, every donor to every Gaza relief fund, every doctor who volunteered at a field hospital, every church that took up a collection for orphans in Gaza is a terror financier awaiting an indictment. The logic is designed to be that broad. Breadth is the point. Fear is the product. Imprisoning, and I would guess disappearing, American dissidents, humanitarians, and people of conscience is the end goal. You know, it's starting. It's starting. And I don't think we should look away. All right. The fox is guarding the hen house. ICE agents, now this is really weird. ICE agents got this all across the country. Everybody working for ICE got this email apparently over the weekend or late last week. New guidance. It says in recent days, this is over in Common Dreams, that says that the FBI will no longer investigate confrontations between ICE agents and, well, basically anybody. You know, if they murder somebody, if they arrest somebody for laying a finger on them or yelling at them too, or whatever. Now, the Justice Department then came out and said, no, no, we didn't really mean that. But, I mean, we still don't know the names of the people who killed Alex Pretty. We don't know the names of the people who were associated with Jonathan Ross, who killed Renee Good. We don't know the name. Well, I guess we now sort of know the name of the guy who killed Arujo in Biddeford, Maine, but or Guerrero, excuse me. We don't know who killed Arujo. The Trump administration has filed charges against more than 550 people. Over 400 of those cases have been settled. Most of them, about half of them, the charges have been dropped or people have won in court. So Sam Stein says, you know, the guidance that was given to federal agents could grant, quote, pure immunity to ICE to do horrible things. American Immigration Council senior fellow Aaron Richland-Manick said, the fox is guarding the hen house. And I think that's a reasonable way to describe it. This agency with these guys who wear masks and we're not allowed to know who they are, and when they kill people, they ruin the crime scene, as Rachel Maddow pointed out in the opening of her program a week ago. It's really mind-boggling to think that we have a Schutzstaffel. We've got an SS on our streets, and they are building massive. They've already got 70,000 people imprisoned, most of them without a judge ever ruling anything, which is a complete violation of the Fourth and Fifth Amendments. And we're putting up with it? And now the FBI is saying, no, we're not even going to look into it. We'll let ICE investigations investigate ICE. So they get to investigate themselves? Really? Amazing. Well, the Republicans have a strategy for this fall. I'll share that with you briefly on the other side of the break and pick up your calls. So stick around. It's the Tom Hartman Program, a place where despair is not an option. Republicans have a strategy for this fall. Finally. The polling is not looking good for them, although, again, I have to remind you, the billionaire dollars are just starting to flow in. So far, about $500 million has been poured into campaigns on behalf of Republicans from some 400 billionaires. And so it appears like about a third of the billionaires in America are politically active for Republicans, which is incredible. So I am not betting on anything for this fall because the billionaire money is still, you know, has not yet spoken. And it's coming. But Axios interviewed a couple of Republican strategists, people who are actually running Republican campaigns, and said, you know, how are you going to do this? You know, Trump is unpopular. Your policies are unpopular. Your tax cuts unpopular. Your war in Iran is unpopular. Your gutting Medicaid is unpopular. Your threats to Medicare and Social Security are unpopular. All this stuff. What are you going to do? And this one Republican, a Republican tied to President Trump's political operation, told Axios, quote, "It's going to be a hate election. Voters have to hate the Dems more than they hate us. And we have material to work with." And, the Republicans are telling Axios, you know, Trump's primetime speech last week did nothing to help. I guess it was John Cornyn. Yeah, Senator John Cornyn says, "I have yet to understand how we win the midterms by talking about what happened in 2020. But the Republican pollster says Democrats could wind up with a 7-seat majority in the House, where Republicans currently have a 6-seat majority. And this Washington Post Ipsos poll out Thursday shows that Trump's net approval rating is minus 19. So Republicans are planning to use this intra-party or inter-party squabble going on among Democrats. They're going to use this to their advantage. You've got some Democrats who are saying, yeah, the war in Iran is just fine. We're with Israel. You've got other Democrats who are saying, no, the war in Iran is a violation of war, and Netanyahu's a terrible man who basically snookered Trump into it. You've got some Democrats who are saying we should have Medicare for all. You've got other Democrats saying, oh, no, you don't want to have socialism. You've got some Democrats saying we need to raise taxes on rich people. You've got other Democrats saying, no, it's time to lower taxes on the middle class. You've got some Democrats, you know, I could go on. And then you get into the issues of, you've got some Democrats saying, you know, we need to support all trans folks in all circumstances, you know, because they're part of the human community, just like the rest of us. And then you've got other Democrats who are saying, well, maybe let's have some exceptions to that, or let's just abandon them, you know, which is, in my opinion, kind of sick and twisted. But, you know, there are people who are saying that on the Democratic side. So the Republicans intend to exploit this. And this is what this guy said. He said, "Swing voters have a persistent fear the Democrats will just go too far left. So we can make the case that, yeah, we suck, but they're worse." It's amazing. CNBC poll found voters are more likely to be turned off by somebody who calls themselves MAGA than somebody who calls themselves a Democratic Socialist, which I think is good news for Democrats, right? And a majority of voters, even in red states, now say Donald Trump is dishonest. So we've got a starting point. So what's on your mind today? Dave in Federal Way, Washington. Hey, Dave, what's up?
2: Hey, not too much, Tom. Hey, and this is definitely going to sound like conspiracy theory, all right? And I want to tell you that my connection to the military stopped in 2012. So, you know, you can do the math on that, okay? But there's something more, and you used to say something about testosterone poisoning. You used to kind of make me chuckle a little bit, but you don't say it anymore. And it got me thinking about this thing with Hegseth and this, this thing he's doing where he's testing all soldiers at the age of 30 for testosterone deficiency, and then offering testosterone replacement theory. Look, Tom, this is not what it appears to be, I believe. I got into a little bit of trouble about this, and this is what kind of ended my military foray. Look, there's this belief that Christianity has an inherent weakness with Islam, all right? You can trace it back all the way to Hugo Grotius, all right? And it has to do with the Christian sense of value on life. Mm-hmm. They believe that Muslims, there are some Americans, prominent Americans, that believe that Muslims do not put any sort of value on life that we can comprehend. Mm-hmm. You know, that's a Christian country, all right? So anyways, there's this belief that we have to overcome this through, I use the term plying. They were plying people with steroids, anabolic steroids, alcohol, and other things to overcome this moral apprehension. All right. They want people to be able to kill with absolute conscience.
1: Well, Hegseth even said this is going to increase our lethality. All this testosterone.
2: Less. All right.
1: Yeah.
2: Now, I'm sure somebody out there is laughing. They're like, okay. All right, let Hegseth do his diabolical experiments. It's not going to work. Testosterone has very little to do with it. Yes, but that's just one layer That's just, and look, Tom, the Nazis did this. Believe it or not, as horrible as the Nazi regime was, they still had this belief that their soldiers were inherently crippled by a Christian sense of morality, a Christian sense of the value on life.
1: Sorry, are you suggesting, Dave, that you think that Pete Hegseth is trying to overcome this Christian sense of morality, this by giving people testosterone, which makes them more aggressive?
2: So let's come right to the point, Tom. I believe a land invasion is inevitable, and I think they're going to want wanton carnage.
1: And he wants pumped-up soldiers.
2: They don't want any.
1: He wants it to look like
2: anything about it.
1: Yeah, he wants it to look like the sacking of Troy. Have you seen the movie yet, by the way, Dave? The Odyssey?
2: No, I haven't.
1: Oh man, you got to see it. You got to see it. You're going to love it. It's just a mind blow. It's one of the best movies I've seen in a long, long time.
2: Well, I just want to throw this out. We can't wash our hands of this. This is my warning to the American people. This is what got me in trouble. It may sound good because you mentioned something about it's all just AI now and remotely piloted vehicles and joystick warfare. Okay. All right, you might be right, Tom. I'm not going to, but I don't think so. Okay.
1: No, I think he's heading towards boots on the ground, too. I think that we are right now in Iran where we were in Vietnam in late 1966. Where the escalation is starting and nobody has really noticed it or called it that. It's what it feels like to me. And I sure hope I'm wrong. I sure hope that these guys figure out a way out of this, because it's gonna provoke a worldwide depression. It's gonna provoke a wider war in the Middle East. And that war in the Middle East, given that Iran is officially an ally of both Russia and China, could easily spread to the Russian and Ukrainian conflict. If Putin decides that, as America gets more and more tied up with Iran, now's a good time to try to take out the eastern half of Poland and Estonia, Lithuania, and Latvia. Let's test NATO and see what happens. And then Xi says, hey, great time to take Taiwan. That scenario is so crystal clear to me. And I sure hope I'm wrong, but I think he's putting us on the path to World War III.
2: Well, you remember the bad old days, Tom. You remember Kissinger and Nixon and the Church Commission.
1: I remember
2: your peers do not. That's ancient history. They don't even know about it.
1: Yeah.
2: Your liberal peers. And this is, I'm telling you, nothing has changed. Those elements, those forces, those influencers are still in the U.S.
1: Yeah.
2: government.
1: I got it, Dave. I completely agree. Dave, I got to move along, but thank you for the call. Roger in Seattle. Hey, Roger, what's up?
3: My friend in Federal Way might have some good information about what's going on, but the Native Americans point to the doctrine of discovery by Pope Nicholas V in 1452 to discriminate against Muslims and every other third world country. So that's why if you ask an Alaska Native or American Indian, they'll point to that Pope's 1452 permission to kill all of, indigenous people if they don't become Christian.
1: Mm-hmm.
3: So that it follows then that Hegseth and all of the other Southern Baptists and other right-wing Christians, that even Catholics that don't read their history books very well or listen to Native Americans, will say, when Trump in the first administration had, anti-Muslim stuff, and then he learned that, maybe I can get some Saudi money, maybe I ought to tone down the Muslim stuff, then all of a sudden you don't hear Muslim stuff anymore out of his mouth.
1: Yeah, now it's just Iranians.
3: Right. But the other thing besides boots on the ground that this gentleman talked about is, what about a tactical nuke? If he does that to get this newly discovered mountain that's over the next, 3, 4, or 5
1: mountain or whatever
3: of Iranian nukes.
1: Yeah.
3: And then that's going to give the Chinese and the Russians permission to use tactical nukes on Taiwan and Ukraine, right?
1: Yeah. I sure hope Trump isn't that insane.
3: But I think Congressman Smith, it was last Wednesday, released a video which he hasn't done before. He's just gone on NPR before. But I think he's warned whoever, you know, in Secretary of State slash national security guy, you go to a tactical new or boots on the ground, we're going to release XYZ, you know, stuff to get you all impeached. So I think I'm hoping that that's why he went to the states, you know, Trump watches video. So he released a video saying, don't do XYZ. He didn't mention Trump, tactical nukes, and he didn't mention boots on the ground. But, you know, he said that we get the hell out of, get Republicans, get this guy out of there. He's crazy.
1: From Adam Smith?
3: Yeah, Adam Smith.
1: Who's been on this program a number of times. Okay, Roger, thank you. Thank you for that. We'll be right back.
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1: Talk media for the sane among us. Yes, we are still here. We are still sane, and we're picking up your calls. We'll be right back. Sue in Belmont, Michigan. Hey, Sue, what's up?
4: I want to talk about climate change, but I'm glad you're back.
1: Thank you.
4: And I noticed that you had a little bit of color on your face. You must have been someplace warm.
1: Yeah, we
4: anyway.
1: Were. Yeah, thank you.
4: Here in Michigan, I don't know how much you're aware of it, but we're experiencing a lot of the smoke from the forest fires in Canada.
1: That's right.
4: And it has gotten so bad, they're saying you don't want to go outside and do much.
1: Mm-hmm.
4: You know, and I'm always checking. I have this app about air quality, and I check it for different areas. And I, you know, my air conditioner is broken in my car. So I'm traveling and I'm getting warm and I'm afraid of opening up the window as much. And there have been people who have experienced a lot of health issues for going out. And there are pools for the mobile home park I'm living in has remained closed. And there are many that remain closed.
1: Yeah.
4: And I have a friend who lives in Canada up by the Sioux, and she put something on Facebook about the conditions in Canada. So it's not as black and white as some people seem to think.
1: Trump is blaming the Canadians for that. You know, it's climate change that's driving this. It's his own damn policies.
4: Yes. Yes. I thought it was just one or two provinces, but it's a huge area.
1: Oh, it is, yeah.
4: And
1: in central Canada.
4: Yeah, and I also remember when we had California fires.
1: The Canadians
4: came over and helped.
1: Firefighters, that's correct. That's correct.
4: Yes, and so this enmity between this administration and Canada has got to stop.
1: Yeah.
4: They have to remember how the Canadians helped us.
1: They did on multiple occasions, by the way. And you're absolutely right.
4: Yes.
1: Sue. And stay away from the smoke. I mean, we had this problem here in Portland about 4 years ago, 5 years ago, where for about 5 days you couldn't breathe, and the air cleaners were all sold out. You know, wear a good mask. You know, if you're outside, the same kind for COVID, and because that stuff can cause lung cancer, and it can, and little particles get in your bloodstream, and they can cause heart disease. So, Sue, I got to move along, but thank you for the call. Good luck. Jim in Moline, Michigan. Hey, Jim, what's on your mind today?
5: I heard last week you said you read through the Bible four or five times. I wonder what you got out beginning to end, Genesis.
1: I have. I did it not only out of curiosity, but also to get myself to sleep. I did it for 4 years in a row. You can buy these through the Bible in a year Bibles, you know, where they divide, you read about a page and a half every night. And I found it particularly going through like Deuteronomy. I mean, it put me to sleep. but I learned a lot. I got the history. I figured out that there's a lot of history in there, and there's a lot of good teachings in there.
5: Do you believe that's the true word of God?
1: I think that parts of it are obviously history. You know, that have been handed down over long periods of time from person to person. I don't want to get into the argument about whether it's divinely inspired. I'm not even sure I know exactly what that means.
5: Well, so you don't believe in the Father, Son, and the Holy Spirit?
1: I What is this questioning, Jim? What's the point you're trying to make?
5: You were talking to me about, heard you say about Franklin Graham going around preaching.
1: Yes, I think he's a hypocrite.
5: He gets money. Say he's a hypocrite. They run Samaritan Purse, and people, they're right there on when earthquakes or hurricanes hit, they're right there to help people before FEMA even gets there.
1: Yeah. Well, sometimes bad people do good things.
5: Well, that's what Christians do.
1: Well, okay.
5: You believe in eternal life?
1: It's not a question of what I believe, Jim.
5: You read through that from Genesis to Revelation. You should have got something out of it.
1: I did. Yeah. And I would recommend that you do the same, Jim, because I suspect.
5: I know all of it.
1: No, I don't think you've read the entire Bible, because if you had, you would not be singing this song.
5: Quit. Do you believe that Jesus had 3.5 year ministry?
1: Jim, do you believe that if you fail to care for the stranger, if you fail to feed the hungry, if you fail to heal the sick, that you will personally go to hell? Do you believe that?
5: Well, but do you personally
1: no,
5: believe
1: No, seriously. I'm asking a serious question. It's right there in Matthew 25. Do you believe that?
5: But that's all the one thing in the
1: end. So what are you doing for that?
5: You believe. I say, do you believe?
1: Yeah, okay. All right. Tom in Media, Pennsylvania. Hey, Tom, what's on your mind today?
6: Earlier you had expressed surprise, and I was surprised, too, that the generic polling, I think, for the House was as close as it
1: was.
6: Yeah,
1: it's like 4 points, yeah.
6: Yeah, and that's almost the margin of error. And, you know, I'm surprised because this is a midterm. Usually the midterm, the last 20-some years, the off side wins, you know, the ones that are not in power. Mm-hmm. Plus, we have an unpopular president. We've got high inflation and high gasoline. But, you know, this is what I've been trying to say for the last couple of years. The Democrats are missing out on the middle class. I mean, we're 52% of the American citizens. Now, I'm skilled union, but I know a lot of skilled workers. You know, that's my tribe, in a sense. You know, I'm retired. I go to, you know, these barbecues and swap meets and car meets. I know people like this. And they're very frustrated with the Democrats because their policies, as taken as a whole, and I'm going to give you just three, Medicare for All 2025, a $25 minimum wage, and the way the, you know, make the millionaires pay their fair share is structured. They would harm us, Tom, either through inflation or, you know, compression of wages or, you know, reduction in our middle class retirement asset values. And we vote for the best economic interests for ourselves, Tom. And, you know, all these three.
1: I get that, Tom. And we have debated those individual issues, you and I, before. And you know, you voted for Trump because you thought he was going to be best for your economy. I'm telling you. The people you're talking about, the upper middle class, the people who are making more than $50,000 and less than $500,000 a year, they're the people who are paying the majority of taxes. They're the people who are paying an average of, you know, 35% to 55% income taxes when you add up all the state, local, and federal. It's there. Those people that you and your in your tribe, you're the guys who are getting screwed by this administration, by these Republican policies, by the big beautiful bill. That stuck you with the bill while Elon Musk doesn't pay a damn penny.
6: Okay, can I say one thing? This beautiful bill.
1: I don't think I could stop you.
6: you have before, Tom. This big, beautiful bill, Tom, has, compared to Harris's bill, I am paying $3,700 and my wife, but less in taxes per year. So that's a big
1: thing. Yeah, so you must have a very healthy income.
6: Well, we work for it.
1: So, you know, he threw you a bone. And you said, "Okay, cool. I'll take that bone. Destroy the American government, right? Put masked thugs on the streets and start killing Americans. Tear down our democracy, but give me my $3,500 a year, cuz that's more important to me than my democracy."
6: You think that we believe that our democracy is going to go away in 2 years. Now, do you understand what a $25 an hour minimum wage would do to us, Tom, in terms of inflation? Do the Democrats even care?
1: Well, it's the neighborhood of the minimum wage in half a dozen of the European countries. I don't think that $25, and again, you and I had this discussion last week, Tom. I don't think a $25 minimum wage is going to hurt anything. I think, if anything, it's going to increase prosperity. The minimum wage was initiated in 1935. It has gone up either 9 or 10 times since then, maybe 11 times now. And two of those times were jumps that were double-digit percentage jumps. And none of them, not a single one of them, can you find any association with inflation, either locally or nationally. Similarly, you have places like the city of Seattle, city of Portland, where you've got, you know, $15, $20 minimum wages now. And not only do you get no inflation, what you get is, because people, working class people, the bottom half of this middle class that you're talking about, and people below that, they're suddenly having enough money that they can go out and buy things that they couldn't buy before, and that stimulates the economy, and that helps guys like you as well as everybody else.
6: But it also causes push-pull inflation.
1: It does not. It does not.
6: There's literally no evidence that raising
1: the minimum wage causes inflation. There's literally no evidence.
6: It's never been raised that much. It's never been such a huge raise. Economists say they can't even calculate this top. So please.
1: If it had ever caused even the tiniest bit of measurable inflation, every Republican would have memorized the year. They go, you don't want to do what you did in 1973. Oh, my God, look at that. You know, it's never happened. It's not going to happen. Tom, we're going around in circles here that we've gone around before, so I'm going to move along. But thanks for the call. Letty in San Antonio, Texas. Hey, Letty, what's up?
7: Hi, Tom. Hi. Listen, I'm going to try to kind of clarify something if I can, and if you don't mind when I'm done, if you have anything additional to add, please help me clarify all of this.
1: Sure.
7: Please do. I've been watching, you know, ICE and this, all of these people coming together for Lorenzo, the 52-year-old that was shot and killed here recently. Mm-hmm. And it's just really a mix of emotions and just watching strangers that don't know him, how it makes them feel, and everybody up and, you know, walking, protesting, you know, feeling it. Mm-hmm. And, you know, everyone, and no one talks about it, but everyone always brings up, oh, he lived here for almost 35 years,
1: yeah.
7: You know, and that guy, he lived here for 20 years, and he lived, you know, this used to be Mexico in Texas, and it could be maybe their great-grandfather was here, and they always lived in the vicinity. Mm-hmm. So maybe he really didn't cross the border. He was already here, and they want to say he wasn't a citizen because—
1: Well, I think it's been established
7: in other words,
1: that
7: he didn't—
1: He crossed the border, but you know, the way that you deal with people who are not citizens is not by killing them.
7: Well, yeah, I mean, definitely, but they never bring that up, you know.
1: Or frankly, like imprisoning
7: these
1: them.
7: People.
1: I mean, you know,
7: we're
1: hearing these messages from these people in these prison camps who are saying that they're explicitly being told there's only two ways out of here: either you sign the deportation papers and leave the country, or you stay in this jail forever until you die. And why would that be? Well, because the jails are getting like $700 a day for every person that they keep, and these are for-profit prisons, and the Trump family owns some of their stock, and it's like, you know, this is a big thing for the Republican Party, and they're huge supporters of Republican candidates. And it's obscene. It's just obscene.
7: Yeah. Well, yeah. But I want people to understand that people from that are particularly from Mexico. Now, I'm not talking Central and South America. They were a lot of their generational, you know, ancestors were already here before the Europeans even came over.
1: Sure.
7: So it's like they act like this is not, they don't belong here, when really they were here. It's kind of like the Native Americans. They were already here, too. And so it's just I don't know, it aggravates me, you know, to hear people say that, or, you know, to say the thing about how long they've been here, all that. He didn't come across legally, but he was here for a long time.
1: I get it.
7: They don't want to talk about his ancestry and his heritage.
1: I get it, Letty. I totally get it.
7: Yeah, because
1: you've made your point. Thank you very much. Sandra in Rockport, Texas. Hey, Sandra, what's up? What's on your mind?
8: Hi, Tom. I just had to call in, was listening to your show, was not going to call in today. Busy, busy, busy with Democratic things here in my MAGA county. anyway, I wanted to call in after the caller, Jim.
1: I don't recall which caller he was. What was the topic?
8: He was two, three calls back, the gentleman that called in about Franklin Graham.
1: Oh, the guy who was,
8: I have the story. Hurricane Harvey. My home was hit. Along Rockport was dead center.
1: Mm-hmm.
8: I am elderly, live alone, have property. My property was damaged. I have also, if you live close to the coast, you have to carry Texas windstorm insurance.
1: Mm-hmm.
8: And I had that. The Franklin Graham organization was down here with one of the big churches.
1: Mm-hmm.
8: I was told to go there. I went there. They want to know if you have your windstorm insurance. What they do is they collect, they get their contractors. They tell you it'll be this much money and you have to pay down this much, knowing you will get this from your TWIA. And then they take a portion of that and hold on to it, send contractors out to your house that they have, and they don't do anything other than maybe change the faucets on the outside, like plumbing, electrical, anything like that that I was paying down for. It wasn't even the full amount. They just gather up a certain amount, a down payment.
1: So they're running basically we'll front you some money scam.
8: It's a grift, Tom. It's another grift.
1: Oh, my God. Well, I'm not surprised. I mean, Franklin.
8: That's the way Franklin Graham is operating.
1: Yeah, his father. I had a lot of respect for Billy Graham. I
8: so
1: liked.
8: So did I. I grew up in Dallas, Texas. My mother. We went to the revivals.
1: Yeah.
8: I understand. I know.
1: Yeah, we watched them on TV as a family. I mean, you know, I think Billy Graham was the real thing. His son, of course, was a ne'er-do-well, cocaine-using, woman-chasing, alcoholic, whatever. I mean, you know, his son was kind of the prodigal son who then came back. But I think what he came back to was the family business. I don't think he came back to the teachings of Jesus, frankly.
8: No, it's called the brand again. It's called grifting.
1: Mm-hmm.
8: And
1: yeah.
8: So when I heard this, Jim, call in. I, especially being and going through that, I was out of my home 2 years due to this because I had signed on with them, and then trying to get my money back was, well, I never got over $3,000 or $4,000 of it back.
1: Wow.
8: It just went by the wayside. They would not give it back.
1: It ended up in Franklin Graham's pocket.
8: Yes, it did. Yes.
1: Incredible.
8: And overall, I gave them a check for a little over $7,000.
1: Yeah. Phew.
8: And, of course, I needed that money. But there again, I'm an elderly woman alone, and had never been through a hurricane. I was depending, and I was reaching out, well, thinking, like I'm sure a lot of people do, it has to do with the Graham organization. They're not going to do anything, blah, blah, blah, blah. You know, you're open.
1: Yeah.
8: You're vulnerable.
1: Yeah. Yeah, Franklin Graham is to religion what Donald Trump is to politics right now, sadly.
8: Amen. Amen, sir.
1: Sandra, thank you. Thank you very much for the call. That's remarkable. I was, you know, she started telling a story. I was like, I wonder where this is going to go. Oh, boy. My op-ed today, my Hartman Report post, is titled Trump and the Odyssey, the Ancient Curse He Just Unleashed on America. Louise and I went to see The Odyssey on Saturday. There isn't a 70-millimeter IMAX theater here in the Pacific Northwest. We would have had to go down to California to see it on one of the really big theaters. But there was, a 35-millimeter, a small IMAX. Anyway, we went to see the movie. And it's brilliant. I mean, it's, you know, I thought 3 hours long, and I was on the edge of my seat through the whole thing. It's just a brilliant, brilliant, brilliant movie. But what's really interesting is I kept getting washed over as I was watching this movie with this idea that Donald Trump and Benjamin Netanyahu Trump and his military lickspittles, you know, Hegseth and Crowd, and Kushner and Witkoff in particular, are breaking the most ancient law that created what we today call Western civilization. In the movie, it's called Zeus's Law. And Zeus's law is based on this Greek concept of theoxenia, Xenia is hospitality. Theo is, you know, divine, right? So theoxenia is the idea that walking among us, looking like us humans,

Ineos, in other words, in Greek, the protector of strangers, guests, and supplicants. And it means that hospitality isn't just courtesy, it's a sacred obligation. And Zeus, the god of gods, stands behind it himself. And the Odyssey is built around this idea from the beginning of the movie to the end. It's basically, the whole poem is a ledger of good hosts and bad hosts. The Phoenicians, when Odysseus encounters the Phoenicians, they welcome him, they give a feast to him, they wash his feet. They don't even know his name yet. On the other hand, you've got the Cyclops, who's like eating his guys. You know, he's the ultimate anti-host. And the suitors for Odysseus's wife are occupying his home and eating his food, and they're the anti-hosts. So they're violating Zeus's law. Now, this notion of theoxenia appears in all our major religions. In Judaism, if you were in Bible school as a little kid like I was, you probably remember the story how in Genesis 18, Abraham sees three strangers approaching his tent on a hot summer day, and he rushes out to greet them and to have a big feast, and I mean, before he even knows who they are. And it turns out, indeed, they were gods or divine, you know, messengers. And one of them says to Abraham, your elderly wife Sarah is going to have a baby, a son. And it comes true. Now, the next chapter, the 19th chapter of Genesis, tells the opposite story, which is these same gods, these same three guys, go to visit Sodom, and the people there treat them like crap. And so Sodom gets destroyed for that by God. Right? So this is, you know, this is the foundation of this old Jewish tradition. I'm probably mispronouncing it, Hachnasat Orchim, the welcoming of guests. Now, this also appears in Christianity in Matthew 25. Jesus says, you know, if you treat this as you treat the stranger, you are treating me. As you do unto the least of these, you have done unto me. And he specifically specifies the stranger. The parable of the Good Samaritan, same thing. And then and Paul's letter to the Hebrews, I mean, he just comes right out and says it. He says, don't neglect hospitality to strangers, quote, for by this some have entertained angels without knowing it, end quote, from, you know, the book of Hebrews. So, but now this is also intrinsic to modern day Persian, that is Iranian, hospitality traditions. The Persian tradition, or counterpart to Zeus Xenios, is Mithra, the Zoroastrian Yazara, or divine being, whose entire job is to make sure that everybody behaves with hospitality. The phrase in Farsi, in the Iranian language, is Memam Habibi Kodast, the guest is the beloved of God. So now we get to the story of how this applies to Donald Trump. When Witkoff and Kushner first met on February 28th with the Iranians in Geneva, Switzerland, they gave the Iranians a proposal. Said, take this back to the Ayatollah and to, you know, the head of your military and all that and see what you think. I mean, they'd worked out a deal. The Omanis were the negotiators or the kind of middlemen, and they thought that there was a real deal there. And so the Iranians went back to Tehran, and 40 of them, the senior level, the entire senior level of the administration, the Iranian administration, met at Khomeini, Ayatollah Khomeini's home. And what did we do? We dropped a bomb on their house, and we killed them all. We killed Khomeini, we killed his wife, we killed his kids, we killed his... The only survivor was his son, whose wife was killed and whose child was killed and who is apparently so disfigured he's unwilling to show up in public. And he's the guy running the country now. So, in Iran, and not just in Iran, I mean all over the Muslim world, this was viewed as a basic violation of Zeus's law. See, in the Odyssey, the crime that is being punished, that for which Odysseus is punished by 10 years of... You know, just absolute hell, and 10 years and 7 years, you know, stuck in the wilderness, as it were, with a pretty lady. but the crime that they're being punished for is the Trojan horse. They betrayed Zeus's law. They gave a gift, and the gift carried with it a bomb. You know, it was the guys inside the horse.
And that's the whole message of the movie. I mean, you know, I'm not spoiling the movie.

0: We've been telling this story for 3,000 years. And we did essentially the same thing. While the meeting took place in Geneva, their offer was brought like the Trojan horse into the home of the Ayatollah. And then as he was examining it, we dropped a bomb on his head. And, I mean, in the Muslim street there, Pakistan was where it was worse. I mean, you know, 9 people died in the protests in Pakistan. In Iraq, I mean, all across the Middle East, there were protests to our killing those people. And last week, Ryan Grimm and Jeremy Scahill, over on their Dropside News Substack newsletter, wrote that Kushner and Witkoff weren't even negotiating in good faith. They said they're just doing it to make money. This is a quote from Scahill and Grimm. Quote, in June, Iran calculated profits from such alleged manipulation had reached $9 billion and formally requested in writing that Iran should share in the proceeds. In other words, what Witkoff and Kushner are doing, according to the Iranians, is they're building up hope, and then they're dashing hope. Building hope, dashing hope. And each time the oil price goes high, low, high, low, and each time they're betting on it in the futures market and making a fortune. So the sacking of Troy was what, you know, brought the curse of the gods down on Greece and on Odysseus. And I think the Trojan horse is the perfect emblem of this turn that happened back then. I mean, that sacking of Rome was kind of the beginning of the end of democracy and good times in that area. And here now we've got a president who is betraying everybody, right? His betrayals of trust and tradition don't just include Iran. They include Greenland, Cuba, Ukraine, NATO, Venezuela, Canada. He even betrayed every one of his 3 wives. And now he's betraying our Constitution, which makes you wonder how long America, and worldwide democracy itself for that matter, with a lot of the civilized rules and respect for the law that it requires, how long we will similarly pay for Trump and Netanyahu's analogous violations of Zeus's law. Don in Pittsburgh, Kansas. Hey, Don, what's up?
1: Hi, Tom. Well, I just want you, I liked your soliloquy about Odysseus and the importance of it, which a lot of people, yeah, I hadn't really thought about it that way. What we are seeing now is a final, you know, a hardcore war push. What has it been, like 10 nights now of, mm-hmm. you know, heavy-duty bombing of yeah. civilian infrastructure in Iran? I mean, you know, this is pretty outrageous stuff. And, you know, of course, they lost half of the high-tech equipment before in the early attacks when they didn't realize how accurate the Iranian missiles were, mm-hmm. and with help from China and Russia with their GPS system. Yep. And so now, you know, we have this final push. If they lose all this stuff, and I mean, I have no idea. You know, I'm sure they're being more careful with it. Yeah. Yeah, the U.S. military. I mean, if they lose all, because, you know, they had that one El Udeid airport, that the Air Force Base, that was a 1 in 4 on the face of the earth type of installation.
0: Yeah, the Iranians have taken out a lot of our defensive capability.
1: Whoa.
0: I mean, you know, and,
1: really?
0: And it's not being reported, by the way. The White House is covering this stuff up, which is wild. Don, I got to run, but thank you for pointing that out. That's a really important addition to the conversation. Thank you. We'll be right back. Gary in Monroe, Georgia. Hey, Gary. Greed has no heart.
2: Hi, Tom. Yeah, hi, Tom. Thank you.
0: It is the essence of my op-ed today, in fact. You know, the Zeus's law.
2: Oh, really? Well, I have to use the word I'm honored.
0: Mm-hmm. Indeed. So what's on your mind?
2: Well, that's my little gift. Folks, we're in the almost August of the most probably, I agree, one of the most important elections in the history of our country. It's pretty clear that's the case.
0: Yeah.
2: Now, how much, I got a question, how much more clear can Frank, I know not everybody pays attention to the way back in 1935, maybe they should, how much more clear could Franklin Delano Roosevelt been when he said, we have earned the hatred of entrenched greed?
0: Yeah.
2: How much more clear could this man said it?
0: Yeah.
2: And now, as history has repeated itself, 10 times that, minimum 10 times that.
0: I agree.
2: About that, in my opinion, okay?
0: Yeah.
2: And now we need to elect, it's complicated in a sense, but all this is really not, we're talking around the edges here, sometimes very deeply, sure. We can't, it's gotten worse.
0: Yeah.
2: And we need to elect people with we have to have charisma and a candidate. We have to have integrity and we have to have vision. And somebody can send a simple messages out about greed and character in a clear way. And those people are the governor of Kentucky, Beshear, in my opinion, the Senator Ossoff down here in Georgia, along with Senator Warnock, I'm sorry, and along with the governor of Pennsylvania.
0: Mm-hmm.
2: One of those people I predict will be on the ticket.
0: I would add J.B. Pritzker to that list, the governor of Illinois.
2: Oh, yeah, you can, sure, absolutely, he's on the list.
0: And we already know that Gavin Newsom is going to be running. I mean, he's all but printed the banners. I mean, he came out last week and he said Trump is trashing me because he knows I'm going to run for president. So, I mean, you know, yeah.
2: So, it's August, folks. It's ninth. It's.
0: Well, we'll be in 2 weeks. Yeah.
2: In 2 weeks. Okay. So, I guess that's what I have to offer. So, your op-ed was what again today?
0: Louise and I went to yesterday. We went to see The Odyssey, Christopher Nolan's new movie. This 3-hour retelling of Homer's play, and the entire movie is about people who broke Zeus's law and people who didn't break Zeus's law. I mean, it's literally the core, that's the spine of the entire movie. And Zeus's law was treat strangers with love and courtesy and generosity, for they may be gods, and you don't realize it. And it was a universal sentiment. You find it in the Old Testament, in Genesis 18, where Abraham sees the three guys, and it turns out that they're divine. You see it in the New Testament, in Jesus' teachings, in Matthew 25, and in the book of Hebrews, where I believe it's Paul was the author of that, where he writes, sometimes we have been visited by angels and not realized it. It's all about the opposite of greed, about generosity. Gary, I got to run, but thank you for the call. It's always great talking. Yeah, there you go. Thank you.

0: Gary in Portland. Hey, Gary, what's up?
1: Good morning, Tom. I have more or less an observation than actually a question.
0: Okay.
1: And it's pertaining to a caller you had earlier who identified himself as a retired union worker.
0: Mm-hmm.
1: And how I look at his perspective on things and see it as more or less coming from his actual hatred towards others and how he doesn't want to see those others possibly have something that he has.
0: Well, it could be. I think he's missing the fact that the middle class tax cut portion of the Big Beautiful Bill expires in 2 years, whereas the tax cuts on the billionaires never expire. I'm guessing he doesn't. He's probably unaware of that. But I don't want to attribute, even though he voted for Donald Trump, I don't want to portray him as an evil person. I mean, I think he's misguided. But
1: well, see, that's I want to say that that's I'm going to say what's not supposed to be said.
0: Okay. All right.
1: I don't know if I identify myself as a black American.
0: Mm-hmm.
1: I see him as a white person that doesn't think others deserve what he has. And so to raise wages to $25 an hour for all these others.
0: Right, which is what he makes.
1: It's something, yes, which would be close to maybe something he makes or made because he said he was retired.
0: Yeah, yeah.
1: That is something that he just opposes.
0: Yeah.
1: And he doesn't even identify that's why he's actually going against his own best interest. Because like you said, all statistics show that when you raise the minimum wage, it doesn't cause the negative effects that the oligarchs say it causes. And it actually would enhance his life.
0: That's correct.
1: So his position really is coming from something inside of him, which is, like I said, I'll say what you're not supposed to say, his personal hatred.
0: Yeah.
1: That's my observation.
0: Yeah. Okay. I get it, Gary. I'm very reluctant to attribute hatred to anybody, but narcissism, selfishness, greed.
1: Well, actually, hatred does exist, Tom.
0: No, I know that. You should read my email.
1: Yes,
0: I know that.
1: And so I'm going to say it. I know we're not supposed to. We're always supposed to use these other types of identifications,
0: yeah,
1: which really don't hit on what the actual
0: the reason, Gary, and forgive my interrupting you, but I'm seeing that I only have about 30 seconds here. The reason I'm so reluctant to use words like hate is because there are people out there who are actually proclaiming their hate. They're doing Nazi salutes. They're doing these white pride marches and stuff like that. But that's real, actual, unambiguous hate. And I would like
1: hate
0: to
1: have degrees.
0: I would I realize it's a matter of degrees, but I'd like to differentiate that from people who are simply selfish. But it's also a different perspective. I mean, you and I have different experiences growing up and of life in general. Gary, thank you for the call. I appreciate your perspective. I thank you so much. And thank you for being with us today. We'll be back tomorrow, same time, same place. In the meantime, don't forget, democracy is not a spectator sport. It requires all of us, and that includes you. So get out there, get active, tag your... We got an election coming up. We got a lot of work to do. Have a great afternoon. Be good to yourself and the folks around you. Stay safe, eat your veggies, get your exercise, and I'll catch up with you tomorrow.
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0: Hello and welcome to Background Briefing, available 24/7 at backgroundbriefing.org. I'm Ian Masters, and today we'll look into a number of stories and issues in the news. We'll begin with the escalating U.S. war on Iran, now expanding with Iran's Revolutionary Guard Corps greenlighting the Houthis to close off the Red Sea Bab el-Mandab Strait choke point, giving them additional leverage along with the closure of the Strait of Hormuz. Joining us to discuss the likelihood that Israel will soon join in Trump's effort to avenge the deaths of American service members while he tries to bomb the Iranians back to the negotiating table is Nicholas Harris, the Interim Executive Director at the Middle East Policy Council and a Senior Director for Strategy and Innovation at the New Lines Institute, the former Middle East Security Program Manager at the Institute for the Study of War, where he was Director of Government Relations responsible for Russia and Eurasia. Nicholas served as the 10th First Lieutenant Andrew J. Bacevich Jr., USA Fellow at the Center for New American Security, and he's conducted an extensive study on Iran's proxies in the Middle East for the National Defense University. Then we'll examine the blowback from Zelensky's firing of the talented and popular Defense Minister Mikhail Fedorov, the young innovator who was at odds with the Soviet-era all-guard head of the armed forces, and speak with Simon Schuster, a staff writer at The Atlantic. He has reported on armed conflicts and authoritarian regimes for nearly two decades, previously as a correspondent for Time based in New York, Berlin, and Moscow, and is the author of The Showman Inside the Invasion That Shook the World and Made a Leader of Vladimir Zelensky. His latest article at The Atlantic is Ukraine's Dr. Strangelove. Then finally, we'll assess how much Trump can get away with trying to rig the next election and what the citizens of this country can do to stop him. Joining us is Richard Hassan, a professor of law and political science at the University of California, Los Angeles. He's a nationally recognized expert in election law and campaign finance regulation, and he served as a founding co-editor of the quarterly peer-reviewed publication Election Law Journal. He's also the author of a number of books, including The Voting Wars, Plutocrats United, The Justice of Contradictions, and Election Meltdown. His latest book is A Real Right to Vote: How a Constitutional Amendment Can Safeguard American Democracy. And joining us now, Nicholas Harris, Interim Executive Director of the Middle East Policy Council and a Senior Director for Strategy and Innovation at New Lines Institute. And he's conducted an extensive study of Iran's proxies in the Middle East for the National Defense University. Welcome to Background Briefing, Nicholas Harris.
1: Thank you for having me, Ian.
0: Well, thanks for joining us. And we've already seen American casualties, and Trump is vowing to avenge the deaths of American servicemen while he tries to bomb the Iranians back to the negotiating table. But this escalation seems to be indicating, again, how much leverage the Iranians have, because now Iran's Revolutionary Guard Corps have greenlighted the Houthis to close off the Red Sea Bab el-Mandab Strait choke point, which gives them additional leverage along with the closure of the Straits of Hormuz. So in this exchange of fire between the two countries, it doesn't look as if the U.S. is getting the upper hand. What do you think?
1: Well, Ian, this conflict has become a bit of a zombie conflict at this point. It just won't end. And the Trump administration is at a real inflection point here. It is clearly having difficulty imposing a solution to this conflict on the Iranian side. And the Iranians have essentially developed a strategy by which they can cause fluctuations in the global economy and with cascade effects in the United States, in the U.S. economy, via activities, military activities that Iran could conduct in response to the United States, not only in the Gulf, but in the broader Middle East, as we've seen from the tragic loss of life of U.S. service personnel. And at the end, you know, when we look at this, the challenge is, Ian, is that we are now in the midsummer, and very quickly, this conflict could escalate into truly a more aggressive regional conflict that basically halts the global economy as we enter into midterm elections in the United States, with President Trump's political standing at a very shaky point. And so it's tough to see clearly how the Trump administration gets out of this conflict short of a massive escalation or an admittance that there's limits and hard limits to U.S. power in the Gulf.
0: But already, Iran has conducted missile strikes on Saudi Arabia's Prince Sultan Air Base. The IRGC have targeted U.S. drone facilities and an artificial intelligence center in Bahrain that's apparently being used to support U.S. targeting operations. They struck a desalinization plant in Kuwait, and they also struck the Muwafaqat base in Jordan, killing the American military personnel. And then they've also attacked the Al-Tanf base in eastern Syria, which apparently is in response to the Syrians intercepting a shipment of Iranian arms bound for Lebanese Hezbollah. But what's interesting about IRGC and Iranian activities in terms of their targeting, they have not targeted Israel. And that would indicate to me, Nicholas, that they don't want the Israeli Air Force to join in the fight with the Americans. And I think that might well be in the offing. What do you think?
1: Well, we've talked about President Trump's political calculations, but we should look at Prime Minister Netanyahu of Israel's political calculations. He has an election looming in October, and a big part of Netanyahu's pitch to his electorate is that he is the only person in Israel capable of defending Israelis. And he has essentially banked his entire strategy to win re-election based on the idea that in the post-October 7th, 2023 world, that anyone but Netanyahu would have led to a worse outcome for Israel and Israelis. So I think there's a lot there because the Iranians, if you've noticed, Ian, have been very careful in terms of how they've approached the escalation ladder, right? When they respond, they've generally targeted, with some exceptions, places and sites that they associate with facilitating U.S. military activities. Now, targeting a desalination plant is a different type of escalation. And that, I think, is something interesting us for to follow because essentially what that is saying is that as more infrastructural targets are hit by the United States military in Iran, the Iranians are willing to expand the range of their targets and therefore try to undermine essentially the foundations of the rule of these very close U.S. partners in the region.
0: Well, it does seem that Israel is poised to join because, well, there's so many US aircraft showing up in Israel from bases in the UK and the US, along with a lot of refueling tankers. It looks as if the US is preparing for a renewed air war, and I imagine that Israel would contribute an enormous amount to that.
1: Israel is primed to be, it has been and continues to be a close U.S. partner. You're right to point out that the logistics of the military buildup that are occurring as we speak together would indicate a very strong Israeli-U.S. coordinated campaign against Iran. And not to sound like a cynic, Ian, but there would be probably no greater gift to Prime Minister Netanyahu's electoral campaign than a significant escalation in the conflict with Iran, especially if by the end of it, he can point to widespread destruction of Iran's military capabilities. And it's still unclear how that would be achieved short of a major ground incursion into at least the littoral coastal region of Iran. And this is where I think we get into dangerous scenarios, Ian, because there's a sort of logic chain that could occur whereby the more the US and Israel, but the US invests in this conflict, the closer we get to the election cycles in both countries, but especially in the United States, in November, there are potential worst case scenarios whereby the regionalization of the conflict gets to such a tempo that the Trump administration feels like it has no other choice than to make a big symbolic move against the Iranians to try to force them and compel them to submit. And this is where we get into the ground operations and potential limited invasion scenarios, Ian, which, although they might seem fanciful from a distance, the longer this conflict goes on and the more narrow the options are for the Trump administration to achieve what they would say, what they might declare a victory, the greater the likelihood that that type of option gets chosen.
0: But in terms of Netanyahu joining the war, the Israeli opposition only have themselves to blame for that because they've been complaining all along that Netanyahu didn't finish the job.
1: Well, it's a very interesting dynamic, right, Ian, in terms of the Israeli electoral, the current campaign, electoral campaign in Israel. Israel's national security is front and center, as are, of course, the cost of living in Israel, the strain on Israeli society because it's a reservist-based society. The Israeli Defense Forces, the IDF, is a reservist-based force by and large, and there is noticeable strain on Israeli society after the better part of 3 years of conflict, right? And so, if this conflict with Iran, you have, as you pointed out, with the Iranians, the IRGC has tried to reinforce Lebanese Hezbollah, and there's still active fighting in Lebanon. Hamas is beginning to reemerge as a potential combatant in Gaza, and that situation in Gaza is always on the precipice of catastrophe. The West Bank is another region, is another area that could very quickly deteriorate into widespread conflict. So, from the Israeli perspective, and this is the opposition's main argument and their counter argument, is if Netanyahu says there's no better person than him to manage the various different security challenges to Israel since October 7, 2023, their counter argument is no, he fumbled the job badly. And by being so insistent on expanding the scope of Israel's conflicts to include Iran in the manner that he's done now with the Trump administration, that he's actually made Israel's national security worse. And the rate, and more importantly, probably from this perspective, from the Israeli national security perspective, the range of options available to Israel narrower.
0: Well, it seems that this is what's going to be happening pretty soon, right? I know we're not getting into Kalshi and these ridiculous betting rackets that are going on nowadays, but what's your sense of how likely it is for this war to escalate, given how much air assets the US is bringing into the neighborhood and the extent to which, as you just pointed out, that there's a terrific motive on the part of Netanyahu to re-engage the Israeli Air Force.
1: Well, I hate to do a hedge and bet here, but I would still say it's 50-50, and here's why. I think that deep down, President Trump, one consistent theme that we have seen from him since he entered politics in the early 2010s has been his real reluctance to have his quote-unquote Iraq war. And although it may, it, although over the course of his two administrations, he has taken aggressive action in various different contexts when it comes to military campaigns, he has still stopped short of the type of military campaign similar to what the US engaged in the Iraq War in 2003. And even if you want to go even further back, what the US has done in different contexts, such as in Kosovo and in the first Gulf War. And so I think, Ian, one restraining factor on this conflict devolving completely into a regional war and a US ground campaign is President Trump's deep-seated desire to avoid his Iraq war. And Iran would make the Iraq War of 2003 pale in comparison. all the scenarios that we've seen, the Iranian responses, the regional responses, would make that truly into a global nightmare of very strong effects. So I think that's where we are at this 50-50 moment, where there is lots of opportunity for miscalculation and just sort of a cascade effect of responses, but you do have an arresting factor in President Trump's own calculations, and also tied into his own calculations about not wanting to have his own Iraq war, is the truth of the matter that he has midterms that are staring at him coming in November.
0: But in the last couple of minutes, Nick, it would seem to me that the other side of the coin is that, first of all, Trump has a racist contempt for the Iranians. He's saying horrible things about them, the negotiators. And it reminds me of what he said about Joe Biden. He said, "I can't believe I got beaten by this guy." And I'm sure because Trump admires strongmen and sees himself as a tough guy. I mean, he's clearly completely obsessed with being a tough guy, like a mafia boss, you know, and admires Putin and all these thugs. So he's basically, I think, because he's being humiliated by the Iranians and by the fact that he's trapped with them and the fact that he has these outbursts against the Iranian negotiators and calls them all kinds of names, I wouldn't discount the possibility that maybe Netanyahu could talk him into into the war twice because his ego has been bruised.
1: There are a lot of complicated factors. I would say fundamentally, if we do end up in a, first of all, it would be a catastrophe if we end up in an expanded conflict. It would be a catastrophe for the people of the region, number one, but it would be also beyond that catastrophe for the broader global human society. Is that there is a scenario where the president and his closest advisors determine that in order for the United States to impose a scenario whereby the Trump administration assesses that it's achieved its goals, that it would have to take a stronger, expanded military campaign to achieve beyond an air campaign. That's when we enter the scenario, Ian, of the US trying to seize on a limited basis Iranian territory. And that's when we get into the scenarios and the cascade effects whereby the situation gets to a point where it becomes a worse regional conflict, a worse global cascade effect. And then the question then becomes, and this is where we get into the nightmare scenario, at what point does the Trump administration determine that it can back off of that scenario? And this is where we would hope that, short of that scenario occurring, that there can be a pathway back to negotiations and a pathway back to a sustainable status quo.
0: Well, Nicholas Harris, I thank you very much for joining us here today.
1: Thank you, Ian.
0: And again, I've been speaking with Nicholas Harris, who's Interim Executive Director at the Middle East Policy Council and the Senior Director for Strategy and Innovation at the New Lines Institute and the former Middle East Security Program Manager at the Institute for the Study of War, where he was Director of Government Relations responsible for Russia and Eurasia. Nicholas serves as the 10th First Lieutenant Andrew J. Bacevich, Jr., USA Fellow at the Center for New American Security, and he's conducted an extensive study on Iran's proxies in the Middle East for the National Defense University. We're going to take a brief station break and back examining the blowback from Zelensky's firing of the talented and popular defense minister Mikhailo Fedorov, the young innovator who was at odds with the Soviet-era old guard head of the armed forces.

0: Welcome back. I'm Ian Masters, and this is Background Briefing, available 24/7 at backgroundbriefing.org. And joining us now, Simon Schuster, a staff writer at The Atlantic. He has reported on armed conflicts and authoritarian regimes for nearly two decades, previously as a correspondent for Time, based in New York, Berlin, and Moscow. He's the author of The Showman, Inside the Invasion That Shook the World and Made a Leader of Volodymyr Zelensky. And his latest article at The Atlantic is Ukraine's Dr. Strangelove. Welcome to Background Briefing, Simon Schuster.
1: Great to be with you. Thank you.
0: Well, thanks for joining us. And Ukraine's President Volodymyr Zelensky had key talks today to defuse the political crisis caused by his firing of the popular young defense minister, Mykhailo Fedorov, who has been at odds. He's one of the young innovators, bringing in all the drone technology, etc. He's been at odds with the 60-year-old Soviet-trained General Skorsky in charge of the armed forces. So is Zelensky able to sort of tamp down that revolt amongst people who've been demonstrating and apparently amongst the rank and file in the armed forces who like this young defense minister?
1: Yeah, it's a tough question because it's very much an evolving story. Right now, President Zelensky is indeed trying to find a way to defuse the tensions. I don't think he expected quite so much public support, including through demonstrations in the streets of Kyiv, right outside of President Zelensky's office, in defense of this fired defense minister. So he's trying to resolve that. I think at this point, it's very possible, I'd say maybe the more likely outcome is that President Zelensky reverses himself and reinstates the minister. Last year, in response to street protests related to a corruption scandal unrelated to the present situation, President Zelensky also completely reversed himself when he saw Ukrainians going out onto the street. So he's very sensitive to that kind of opposition, and I think that really influences his decision, including in this case.
0: So George Beebe, who was a former director of the CIA's Russia analysis, I spoke to him recently. He's arguing now that Fedorov is young and popular and is a threat to Zelensky, who fears a peace deal would force presidential elections and expose Zelensky's unpopularity and corruption. Now, what do you know about that charge, unpopularity and corruption? That's certainly not what I've been hearing.
1: Well, a few things there. First of all, I don't have the sense. I've spent a lot of time with Mykhailo Fedorov. I've talked to him many times over the years. I don't have the sense that he has political ambitions that would be a threat to President Zelensky. I think they get along quite well historically because Minister Fedorov is very results-oriented and is focused on the mission of the advancing the fight and bringing the fight to Russia. So I'm not sure that President Zelensky sees Fedorov as a political threat in some kind of future elections. I will say that President Zelensky is very much thinking about elections right now. He's been under pressure from many corners, including from the United States, to hold elections. Actually, the late Senator Lindsey Graham, who passed away a few days ago, was a big driver of that push to get Zelensky to hold elections and renew his mandate. Now that President Zelensky is quite popular, he is thinking about calling the elections soon because that would take advantage of his high popularity numbers. But this current crisis, I would say tangentially, it does have to do with corruption, the point you raised. So I think Minister Fedorov is seen by anti-corruption activists in Ukraine as having clean hands. He is seen as a reformer who is not affiliated with various oligarchic clans and other corrupt influences. So he's seen as clean in that regard. And I think that firing him really galvanized and provoked a strong reaction from those activists, anti-corruption activists who had supported Minister Fedorov.
0: And he was trying to clean up the procurement process amongst these favored companies for new technology, that apparently there is some corruption within the military's or the defense ministries or the defense industry's procurement?
1: Yeah, there have been various scandals related to procurement going back to, I'd say, the first year of the full-scale war. There was scandals related to how much the military was paying for eggs and winter coats for soldiers and things like that. So, yes, this is a constant issue that comes up in various guises. I'd say, I've heard both sides of this debate about the procurement issue. So Minister Fyodorov was promoting and implementing a very decentralized approach to military procurement, one in which really the lower level military commanders could order the weapons they wanted directly from manufacturers and purveyors of those weapons. Very unusual system. I'm not aware of any military that does that. Usually, military procurement is very centralized through the Ministry of Defense. Now, General Sirski, the man with whom Fyodorov is apparently in conflict here, he is a more traditional military man, and I think was uncomfortable with a situation where he, as the military commander, was losing control of what kinds of weapons the military was buying, from whom, in what numbers. So I think that led to their conflict in many ways. There were other reasons for it, but I've heard both sides of the debate, and I can also understand General Sirski's frustration, because if you're trying to lead a military command and make it operate as one organism that can punch through Russian front lines, you want to have control. You want to have control of the procurement process and the kinds of weapons that are being purchased and distributed to the forces under your command. And the kinds of reforms that Fyodorov was pushing for, they were clever, they were innovative, they worked, and they were effective in many situations. But I can understand why they would be frustrating to the high command.
0: So, Simon, we don't quite know what the population of Ukraine is. The last census was back in the Soviet era that said there were 52 million people. We know that Russia has like three times that population. So that's always been an asymmetry in manpower. And a lot of people have left Ukraine. So the real figures could be like 30 or even 25 million. We just don't know. But what that says is that they really have a difficulty with getting enough men and women to the front. And they have casualties, even though the Russians have so many more casualties than they do. Minister Fedorov was trying to find better ways to recruit people because there's a lot of draft dodging going on. And the military goes out and rounds up these draft dodgers. And lately, according to the BBC, a lot of these military guys who are veterans who've seen a lot of fighting and a lot of dying of their own comrades, they're getting beaten up by draft dodgers. So this is a pretty bad situation.
1: Yeah, and that is one of the issues that Fyodorov was really trying to address: how to recruit soldiers, how to bring more young men into the military. I'd say that was the bigger challenge for him. He has a few years of experience now in drone technology. He has a few years of experience dealing with the procurement issues that we just talked about. But in terms of the mobilization issues, how do you get military manpower? That was quite new to him as a challenge, and I've listened to many of the proposals. He's great at thinking outside the box. He's great at coming up with these really often strange and interesting solutions to problems. But this one is just, it's hard to solve. It's a really fiendishly difficult one, because you need to convince people fundamentally to risk their lives, put their lives on the line for the country. And you can't do that with a new app. You can't do that with a kind of Silicon Valley style startup approach in many cases. So I think that was one that was really bedeviling him and the Ministry of Defense. And I didn't see a clear path to a solution coming from his leadership in the Defense Ministry. Maybe they would have gotten there, but that has been frustrating for him in the short tenure there in the Defense Ministry, for sure. And it's going to be the biggest issue, I think, that Ukraine faces going into the winter, potentially the next winter of war. How to replace the soldiers that have been fighting for way too long without a break on the front lines. That remains the numerical advantage that Russia has. It can continue to recruit from a much larger population.
0: So, Simon, the more we talk about Fedorov, the more it looks like it was a terrible mistake to fire him.
1: I don't know. I can also understand President Zelensky's frustration. There are similar cases I can remember during the full-scale war, where Zelensky got frustrated with bickering among his subordinates, ministers or military commanders, that would just lock themselves into a conflict and would constantly be bringing bad news or arguments against their rival to the president and asking the president to intervene. In past cases, he has fired both of them. He's fired both sides, and he said, "I'm tired of hearing this." And he's tried to bring in new blood. In this case, it seems he decided to fire one side of the debate between Minister Fyodorov, the Minister of Defense, and the military commander Sirski. But I think he didn't really calculate how bad the blowback would be. I think that's where the mistake was. I'm not really in a position to judge who was the better military strategist of the two rivals in this debate. I think both have strong arguments. Certainly, Fyodorov was much more widely beloved by the public, by the media, because he came with these new, fresh, exciting ideas of how to wage a war in a new way, whereas the generals are more traditionalist just by nature.
0: Right. So talk about your article at The Atlantic, Simon Schuster, Ukraine's Dr. Strangelove. Tell us about Denis Shatiliman.
1: Denis Stillerman, he is the founder and owner of Ukraine's leading manufacturer of long-range drones and missile technology. And he is now partnering more and more because of the success of Ukraine's long-range strikes into Russia. You've seen these things, right? Ukraine hitting oil refineries, these massive explosions and fireballs and plumes of smoke. Most of these explosions are caused by the drones that Denis Stillerman's company makes. The reason I decided to profile him and look at him more closely is, one, because of the success of those strikes. They have really brought the momentum and the wind to Ukraine's back in this war in a way we haven't seen in years. So that's a major debt of gratitude that I think Ukraine owes to him. Second, the Europeans, including some major NATO members like France, Germany, Denmark, Sweden, the United Kingdom, have started looking more and more to Stillerman's company and technology and thinking, how can we adapt this to develop Europe's defenses? And he's been signing various partnership agreements with European NATO allies. And third, is the reason I wanted to focus on him is his backstory is so wild. I don't, we won't have time to get into it here, but he basically came up through Russia. He earned his fortune in Russia. He studied in Russia. He served jail time in Russia. So the fact that this character has emerged as such an instrumental part of Ukraine's defenses and now potentially Europe's defenses, I thought was worth a deeper look.
0: Right, and his company, Firepoint, looks like they'll get the contract to build the Patriot interceptors.
1: They would be first in line. I think just a little more than a week ago, President Trump made this promise that Ukraine would get the license to manufacture Patriot interceptors. It's early days. That kind of thing takes years to work its way through the bureaucracy, usually, and that's even before they start building the factory to make these things. But if you look at the playing field of Ukrainian engineering and military companies who would potentially participate in such a project, Firepoint would be the top of my list. So yes, he's very much keen on doing that. And I asked him about the Patriot project, and he said yes. He would be eager to participate in the production of Patriot missiles in Ukraine, but his main focus has been working with the Europeans. What he describes is gaining strategic autonomy for Europe from the United States. So he's focused, yes, on defending Europe from Russia, but he wants to do it in a way that ensures that Europe can defend itself, even if the United States pulls back and withdraws from NATO or withdraws from other security commitments that it's made to Europe.
0: So Putin lately has been hammering Kyiv and other cities with ballistic missiles because he knows that Ukraine has run out of Patriot interceptors. So Zelensky retaliated with 400 drones aimed at Moscow. The Russian Defense Ministry says that they downed 1,054 Ukrainian drones in a 24-hour period. Apparently they're getting better at intercepting. What is the situation vis-a-vis the drone warfare and the missile warfare? Who's doing the most damage? It looks as if Russia's doing a lot more damage to Ukraine than Ukraine is doing to Russia, although it does look as if Ukraine is very skillfully targeting their drones and missiles attacks on Russian oil facilities.
1: Yeah, I guess it depends on how you measure the damage. I think Russia's strikes with these ballistic missiles have, from the images we've seen of the targets, really hit civilian neighborhoods, apartment buildings, things like that. So it seems to be a campaign of terror to wear down the will of Ukrainians to fight. The Ukrainian side has been very effective in hitting energy infrastructure, military logistics, and targets like that in order to weaken the Russian war machine and its ability to fund itself, to get the money to continue fighting the war. Who's doing more damage? I think the Russians at this stage in the war are feeling the pain more keenly because it's something new for them. I think the Russian side and the Russian public have not felt in such a direct way the impact of the war over the course of the last 4.5 years. Whereas the Ukrainians, they're suffering through it, but in many parts of the country, they're kind of used to it. This is a calculation you make in your head every time you go to bed in Kyiv. Are we going to go down to the shelter if there's an air raid siren? Where will we go? The Ukrainians have almost become inured or accustomed to this threat, whereas the Russians are facing it in the last few months for the first time, and the impact psychologically on them, I think, is more intensely felt because of that.
0: So, just in the last minute, then, Simon, the Russia nuclear hawk, Sergei Karaganov, a former advisor to Putin, he keeps calling for Putin to use tactical nuclear weapons. And now that Putin is not so much losing Crimea, but it looks as though the Ukrainians have neutralized Crimea. And if they close the Kerch Bridge, which is a pet project of Putin, he's likely to have a fit. And how angry can he get? And what do you think the likelihood of him firing a tactical nuke?
1: Yeah, I think we can't discount that possibility. There are a few options that Putin has available. I think the most likely and the easiest one for Putin to continue the war would be to call a draft and draft a few hundred thousand more Russian soldiers to try to break through those very stubborn and frozen lines. Another option Putin has to achieve much the same goal is to hit those lines, those defensive lines of the Ukrainians, with a tactical nuclear weapon. Now, this is not the kind of doomsday device from the Cold War that destroys an entire city, for example. This is a smaller device that would destroy an area the size of a few city blocks or a military base, and then spread radiation, of course, devastating amounts of radiation. So
0: Right,
1: this is an option.
0: which could drift towards Russia.
1: That could, right. So that's one of the reasons he, I think, would think twice about that. I'd say it's less likely than a mobilization because the backlash to Russia using a tactical nuclear weapon would be so severe from the international community, from the West, but also from traditional allies of Russia like China and India. China has signaled very clearly that it would cut off Russia in a very meaningful way from supplies and financial relationships between Russia and China. If Russia were to cross that red line and use nuclear weapons in this war, I don't think that is a threat that Putin takes lightly. So I still put the likelihood of that as quite low, but it is an option that Putin has had on the table throughout this war, and we can't write it off.
0: Well, Simon Schuster, I thank you very much for joining us here today.
1: Thank you so much.
0: And again, I may speak with Simon Schuster, who's a staff writer at The Atlantic. He's reported on armed conflicts and authoritarian regimes for over 2 decades, and previously as a correspondent for Time, based in New York, Berlin, and Moscow. He's the author of The Showman, Inside the Invasion That Shook the World and Made a Leader of Volodymyr Zelensky. And his latest article at The Atlantic is Ukraine's Dr. Strangelove. We're going to take a brief station break and back, assessing how much Trump can get away with trying to rig the next election and what the citizens of this country can do to stop him.

0: Welcome back. I'm Ian Masters, and this is Background Briefing, available 24/7 at backgroundbriefing.org. And joining us now is Richard Hasson, Professor of Law and Political Science at the University of California, Los Angeles. He's a nationally recognized expert in election law and campaign finance regulation, and has served as the founding co-editor for the quarterly peer-reviewed publication Election Law Journal. He's also the author of a number of books, including The Voting Wars, Plutocrats United, The Justice of Contradictions, and Election Meltdown. And his latest book is A Real Right to Vote, How a Constitutional Amendment Can Safeguard American Democracy. Welcome to Background Briefing, Richard Hasson.
1: Good to be back with you.
0: Well, thanks for joining us. In Trump's speech to the nation the other night, which the White House promised would be earth-shattering, but it was basically a bunch of recycled rambling from Trump. Even Fox News thought it was a nothing burger. But that's not to say, Rick, that Trump appears to be determined to rig the November elections, has tremendous power at his hands with the executive branch. And it would seem to me that the Republicans have a self-interest in the Save America Act because it may save their skin.
1: Well, I mean, the first thing to say is that the speech was underwhelming. It was, as you say, a bunch of recycled, discredited ideas about Chinese interference in the election, about hordes of non-citizens voting in our elections. What surprised me was two things. First, he did not claim that the 2020 election was stolen, which is something he has probably said thousands of times in the 6 years since then. So it was kind of muted in its rhetoric on a Trumpian scale. But more importantly, the only action he really called for was for Congress to pass the Save America Act. And that act appears to be pretty much dead in the Senate. I don't think it's going to get out of the Senate. And so really the question is, what tools does he have available to him to try to interfere with American elections when we have this decentralized system and really put the power to run elections not in the hands of the federal government, but in the hands of state and local actors?
0: But are you reassuring me, Rick? Because I see his determination. And as far as I know, he's done a lot of stuff weakening safeguards already. And it seems to me that he's going to try anything. He's going to throw it at whatever he can at the

0: like to get a sense from you of what the American citizens, many of whom I imagine are just as sort of nervous about this as I am.
1: Well, I think really I want to kind of thread the needle here. Some people hearing Trump's speech and hearing his relentless false claims of election interference, I think, are panicking. Some people seeing that he seems pretty weak on this are complacent. I think the appropriate mood is one of resiliency. It's to recognize that Trump is not all powerful, that the constitutional design, which has many poor features in it at this point, given a neo-authoritarian in the presidency, it's a good thing that we have decentralized elections. And so I think what we're really talking about is what are the specific things he might try to do. And the biggest factor here is not Trump's motivations, which I take to be terrible, but how close the election's going to be in terms of control of the House or the Senate. If it's a blowout, as we saw in Hungary, there's not much that a somewhat a powerless authoritarian type can do. If it's extremely close, say it comes down to a few congressional races, and maybe they're in places like California where the vote totals take days to tabulate, then I think he's going to try to pressure election and elected officials. He'll try legal action. He could try seizing ballots. This is one of the things I'm most concerned about. There are all kinds of ways that he could try to do this. There could be an attempt to try to not seat certain members in the House or in the Senate. But all of that really is contingent on it being a very close election. Otherwise, I don't think that he's going to be able to really interfere with this hyper-decentralized system in a way that's going to actually affect the outcome of the election.
0: But he does seem to be very obsessed with the state of Georgia. He already sent Tulsi Gabbard down there to Fulton County. And I'm wondering whether, which part of the threats that he made in his speech was about voting machines, and he's obsessed with the touchscreen voting machines that they have in Georgia. Could he try to decertify these machines and create chaos?
1: Well, so this is an interesting question. First of all, he has fired the commissioners on the United States Election Assistance Commission, which is a pretty obscure agency, but one of the things it does is to certify voting machines. Without commissioners, I don't think he can do anything there with voting machines. And in any case, the federal government doesn't have the power to certify or decertify for the purposes of using, for the purposes of running an election. It's really about certification for purposes of providing federal funding to help, you know, deal with these problematic machines. Georgia is actually going to get rid of those machines. They just haven't been able to do it quickly enough. But we do know that in 2020, there was a full hand recount of the ballots, and it confirmed the results that the machines had reported. And so he may be focused on Georgia, but if the actual question is who's going to control the United States House of Representatives, we really need to look at the 30 or so competitive congressional races in the United States, which are in a variety of different states, to really try to make a difference. You know, it's not like a presidential election where you might say if you could mess with Georgia or mess with Pennsylvania, that could sway the outcome. This is a very different kind of thing, and it makes it harder for someone who's trying to manipulate things to know exactly where to put their firepower.
0: So why did he fire all those people on the election commission?
1: Well, I mean, there are different theories. We don't know. One possibility is he just wants to make things harder to run fair elections. It's the same reason that he has hollowed out the cybersecurity agency that helps to prevent foreign interference. This is just kind of just more of him blowing off steam or trying to undermine voter confidence in the electoral process. What I think he might be trying to do is deal with a part of the Save America Act that he's trying to get in place with

0: without that law passing. This is the part of the proposed law that requires people to provide documentary proof of citizenship, that is, a birth certificate, a naturalization certificate, if you've changed your name because of marriage, maybe a marriage license, in person to elected officials before someone can be registered to vote. Now, there is a going back to the 1990s, there's a federal law that says that the federal government's going to create a form, and this form has to be accepted by states in order for people to vote in federal elections, whether or not the state has different rules. And the job of creating that form, it's like a postcard registration form, used to be with the Federal Election Commission. Then in 2002, when Congress created the Election Assistance Commission, it moved over to the EAC. In one of Trump's executive orders on voting, he tried to order the EAC to change that form so that it would require documentary proof of citizenship before someone could be registered to vote. The court said, no, you don't have the power over the EAC. So maybe he's going to try to install new commissioners to do this. Maybe he's going to try to assert under a strong unitary executive power theory that he can control what the EAC does and make them change the form. If he tries to do those things, I'm sure he's going to be challenged in court. And so far, his record in terms of trying to assert power over the elections has been pretty weak.
1: So, Rick, do you think that the Democrats are doing a sufficient job on pointing out what the Save America Act is really about? Because it's really about suppressing the Democratic vote by demanding people either have a birth certificate or a passport, which 60% of the country don't have. And also, women have changed their names when they get married and divorced, etc. They're vulnerable to be struck off the rolls. I don't get the impression. And the way that he's presenting it to the public is that it's very benign. You know, you should, if only U.S. citizens should vote. Of course, the truth of the matter is that very, very few, only a handful of people who are non-citizens do actually vote. And they've done a study that goes back 40 years and only found only 99 people voted who shouldn't have voted. So it's a non-existent problem he's solving, but he's framing it in a way that a lot of people could be conned into thinking it was, yeah, sure, only citizens should be able to vote and you should have an ID. So I'm not sure that, you know, for example, why don't they call it the Save Donald Trump Act? Because that's what it really is.
0: Well, I'm not even sure about that, because many of the kind of infrequent, low propensity, lesser educated voters who've moved over to Donald Trump, those are people who are going to have some of the hardest times coming up with these documents. You know, to the extent that they're poor, they're less likely to have that passport and all of that. So it could be a kind of self-inflicted wound, which is really what I think cost Donald Trump the 2020 election, when he discouraged his supporters in the middle of a pandemic from voting by mail, which actually, you know, would have helped him considerably. But in terms of the passage of the Save America Act, it's very clear that there are senators who do not want this passed. And that includes Lisa Murkowski, who had a very interesting op-ed in the Wall Street Journal over the weekend, where she talked about all of the impediments that would be to voters in Alaska, in these remote parts of Alaska, who would have to come in person to try to register to vote, and just how onerous that would be. So she's a no. Tom Tillis, who's retiring, is a no. Mitch McConnell, if he ever comes back to the Senate, is a strong believer in states running elections. He's a no. There's no way that this is going to pass. And they're not going to blow up the filibuster in order to pass it, which is what they would have to do. So I don't see any movement towards this actually passing. I think this is more, if you think about the most likely scenario of Democrats taking back control of Congress, maybe Trump's end game here is really to try to, as he has in the past, delegitimize Democratic victories by claiming they're the product of fraud. And so to try, you know, when You have congressional committees investigating Trump policies and potentially impeaching Trump cabinet members that he can try and say, well, the Democrats didn't fairly get to office. I really think that may be all that there is to this. I'm not saying that we should be complacent, but I'm saying that so far, the kinds of things that Trump has tried to do, at least, through legal channels, have failed in terms of changing the rules by which we conduct elections.
1: So we can take some comfort in the fact that the President of the United States is losing his mind.
0: Well, what I'd like to say is that we're lucky we have an incompetent authoritarian. I don't mean mental competency, but I mean someone who
1: Right.
0: hasn't been all that effective.
1: Yeah,
0: One of
1: his war in Iran against Iran is not going well.
0: well, you know, I think that I hear a lot of people ask me about are we going to have ICE agents at the polls? I think that what happens in Minnesota, the overreach of ICE and the murder of two innocent protesters really turned the tide. And so any kind of goon squads that they might be trying to send to polling places, I don't think that's going to happen. There would be, people would lie down in the street to stop that from happening at this point. That's, in some ways, a testament to the resilience of American democracy, that people are willing to stand up now to protect our civil rights and our civil liberties. That's why I really worry. The scariest scenario for me is this very close election where Trump might be trying to manipulate things, not on the front end with people voting, but on the back end when they're tabulating ballots. Is he going to try to send federal agents in to seize ballots in elections where the final vote totals have not been done yet, and in that way break the chain of custody and make it impossible to know who's won the election? So there are really things to worry about. We also had the Department of Homeland Security Secretary Mark Wayne Mullen making the claims that if state and local election officials don't police non-citizen voting with the list he's going to provide, that they could be arrested. So that's not something to ignore.
1: He said they could be jailed.
0: Yes, right. So that's really serious. But I think this, a lot of what these Trump cabinet members say is trying to please the boss. Let's see if they put muscle behind it. So I'm watching that because that would be quite a big development. I think would provoke a very big counterreaction in the American public if we saw Trump trying to jail election administrators. I don't think it's going to happen, but we have to worry about that. And worry about that period because California is so slow in announcing its election results, and some other states are slow too. If it's really close, that period before we know the winners as the results trickle in and maybe shift from a Republican apparent lead to a Democratic apparent lead, that would be a very dangerous time.
1: Right, but just in closing, the fact that heads of state elections are busy getting ready for the elections is what, 90 days away. They don't need extra work coming from Mark Wayne Mellon.
0: No, and in fact, we know that these non-citizen lists typically are full of false positives. They're full of mismatched names. They're full of people who are already naturalized citizens, but the database didn't catch up. I was on German TV the other day, and they couldn't understand, like, what's the problem with requiring citizenship? And it's because most other countries have a national identity card, which confirms your citizenship, but we don't have that here. And so it's just quite difficult for people, for some people, especially in remote areas, or people who are poor, or people who don't have access to their documents, students, to actually prove who they are. So it would be a terrible change if we move to that, but I don't think that's happening before November. We're already gearing up for those November elections.
1: Well, Richard Hasson, I thank you very much for joining us here today.
0: It was good to be with you.
1: And again, I've been speaking with Richard Hasson, a professor of law and political science at the University of California, Los Angeles. He's a nationally recognized expert in election law and campaign finance regulation, and has served as the founding co-editor of the quarterly peer-reviewed publication Election Law Journal. He's also the author of a number of books, including The Voting Wars, Plutocrats United, The Justice of Contradictions, and Election Meltdown. And his latest book is A Real Right to Vote: How a Constitutional Amendment Can Safeguard American Democracy. And this has been Background Briefing. I'm Ian Masters, and I'd like to thank producers Graham Fitzgibbon and Asher Price. And if you've missed any of today's program and would like to explore our vast archives, you can visit us at backgroundbriefing.org, where we'll include extended interviews searchable by topic and have made it easy for you to sign up for the daily email updates that provide links to resources, articles, and books discussed on the program. 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And I'll be back again tomorrow with another Background Briefing at backgroundbriefing.org. Bye for now.

There's a chance of showers in the morning, then showers are likely, with a chance of thunderstorms in the afternoon. High temperatures will be around 83. Showers and thunderstorms are likely overnight as well, with lows around 63 degrees. For Wednesday, there's a chance of showers into the early afternoon, otherwise partly sunny skies, with highs around 76. 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

0: mass surveillance system. Fox cameras aren't like regular traffic cameras. Their surveillance technology records and tracks every car or human that comes into view. And then an AI algorithm catalogs the make, model, color, license plate number, bumper stickers, and even scratches. This personal information is then uploaded to a nationwide database that any law enforcement agency with a Flock contract can search with little oversight on how they use what they find. Flock is marketed as a tool to fight crimes, but the cameras collect data on millions of vehicles, regardless of whether the driver is suspected of a crime. And as President Trump's immigration enforcement crackdown has escalated, concerns are growing over whether the local data from these cameras could be aiding the deportation dragnet. Flock claims it doesn't work with ICE and that ICE does not have direct access to Flock's cameras or systems or data. But an investigation from 404 Media last year found more than 4,000 searches that may have been conducted on behalf of or in partnership with ICE. This past May, an audit by the Dayton, Ohio Police Department found its cameras were searched more than 7,000 times for immigration enforcement purposes. This is what Flock CEO Garrett Langley said in a podcast just last month.
1: And so when the topic of immigration enforcement comes up, I'm like, guys, the company has no opinion on this. If the state of Texas wants to enforce immigration, they might use Flock, but they're going to go enforce immigration no matter what Flock does. And that's the state of Texas's choice. That's the city's choice. And it's tough, right? It's really tough for my employees to work at a company where they're like, oh, I don't like that law, but our technology is used to enforce it. But we can't make that our problem as a company.
0: So Flock is being used by universities, by big box stores. For more on it and the movement against it, we're joined here in New York by Chad Marlowe, senior policy counsel at the ACLU, where he focuses on privacy, surveillance and technology issues. He leads the ACLU's efforts against Flock. Explain what we're talking about here and how Flock has been used, Chad.
2: So basically, automatic license plate readers, or ALPRs, are cameras that take a picture of every single car that goes by it, not just the cars that are suspected of criminality or have done something wrong, but every single car. They record the information about the car, including where it is and when it was there, and then they put it into a database. And this is where it gets really scary, because now you have pictures of every innocent person who drives by in a database that is kept for a month or more and shared throughout the nation with all of Flock's law enforcement customers, and in fact, even internationally with people associated with Flock. And so essentially, you know, even though in America, you know, one of our core constitutional principles is privacy, we have a company working with governments to record the comings and goings of every single person in the country as if you and I and everyone else were potential criminals. And that is, in my opinion, a very un-American take on privacy and the way that we engage in criminal justice enforcement.
3: And Chad, this company is less than 10 years old and it spreads so rapidly. Could you talk a little bit about how it was created and also what's its business model? Does it set up its camera? Does it rent spaces in private on private property to set up its cameras, or is it using public rights of way or public streets? And if so, how is that permitted?
2: Yeah, so the company was formed by an engineer, billionaire engineer named Garrett Langley. And what is really interesting and very important about the company is that it is backed by almost $1 billion in venture capital investment. And that is very critical, because what those venture capitalists invested in was a company that basically trades privacy for profits. And so they will record the information about people. Flock always says it doesn't sell data. But Flock saying it doesn't sell data is like Ford Motor Company saying it doesn't sell steering wheels. Yes, I understand the larger product is cars and it's monitoring vehicles, but it's that data that is part of Flock's product, just like a steering wheel is part of Ford Motor Company's car product. So then it collects all this information, and the more information it can collect and the more it can share, the more value that their product is. And most recently, Flock was valued at almost an $8 billion company. And so in order to increase the value of their company, they need to take more people's data, invade their privacy more, and share it more broadly. And although they may say things like, we have certain methods in place and systems in place to prevent broader data sharing, to make sure it's not misused, that is all simple public relations response. Their venture capitalist investors who want to receive massive returns on their investment have forced Flock's hand and say, we need to put the pedal to the metal, violate privacy as much as possible if doing that will increase our profits. And there's a direct correlation between more monitoring, more surveillance, more data collection, more data sharing, and more profits.
3: But again, I wanted to ask you this issue of how do they do this, set up so many cameras? Are they, for instance, like cell phone companies that rent their towers in buildings to be able to create their network? Or how do they do it? How does Flock do it?
2: Right. So what they do is they go to your local police department and they say, we want to rent you the cameras that you need. We will also take care of storage. We will create a back system that will take care of data sharing. We'll do everything for you. All you need to do is sign on the dotted line. Now, what's interesting about Flock is this process of using your local police department, your local government to increase their network to spy on everyone. They have to keep pushing that in order to get as broad of a network as they possibly can. And so they sneak in these contracts, they do it with their salespeople, but they try to do it out of public view. And what we've actually seen in the country is once eventually it comes into public view, because their cameras are fairly easy to recognize when you see them in public, communities have risen up throughout the country and demanded those contracts be canceled. In fact, in just the last 13 months, nearly 60 municipalities have either canceled their Flock contracts or have said, do not renew them. And in fact, Flock is going out in the country, not only promoting its products, but trying to quash any efforts to promote transparency and public engagement before their contracts are signed, because they know the more the public knows, the greater resistance to their product will be, and they want to stop that anywhere they can.
0: Talking about that resistance, I want to turn to Tobias Halperin, a 19-year-old student at California Polytechnic State University, or Cal Poly, in San Luis Obispo. Tobias Halperin started the website Deflock SLO in January to inform people about Flock's 17 cameras on campus. Last month, the college president confirmed Cal Poly would not renew its contract with the company after the current one ends next May. Here's Cal Poly student Tobias Halperin on Connect with Jacob Soboroff on MS Now.
4: When you opt into Flock, when you buy a Flock camera like Cal Poly did, you don't just buy a surveillance camera, you're buying access and participation into this network. And so I think that's what really bothers people, and that's what really bothers students, and that's what bothered us at Cal Poly, is that as a Hispanic serving institution, they are going out and entering this network that has time and time again aided ICE in illegal deportations, and just created this surveillance dragnet that is really uncomfortable to anyone when you think about it.
0: One of Flock's loudest critics is Ben Jordan, a recording artist, popular YouTuber in Atlanta, Georgia, who worked with technology experts and journalists to expose Flock's security vulnerabilities. They were able to access cameras across the country, viewing not only live streams, but also 30 days of recorded content with the option to delete the footage. Here's a clip from his YouTube channel.
5: A few weeks ago, using a commercial search engine, I very easily found the administration interfaces for dozens of Flock safety cameras. I shared this information with 404 Media, and with John Gaines' help, that number quickly grew to nearly 70. None of the data or video footage was encrypted. There was no username or password required. These were all completely public-facing for the world to see, and some of them still are. You don't have to be an expert to find and gain access to this. You don't even have to type anything in to see every single person, vehicle, and activity that took place in these locations in the last 31 days. Whether you wanted to watch this footage live in real time or look at footage from a month ago, you could just point and click your way to it like you were watching Netflix.
0: I mean, this is really amazing. And you have the CEO of Flock, Garrett Langley, talking about the activist group called DeFlock, calling it a, quote, terroristic organization. But because of tremendous backlash, he was forced to apologize. 20 seconds.
2: Yeah. So I would say, in addition to that being irresponsible, the great news is his attempt to combine DeFlock and Antifa failed, because whether you're libertarian, conservative, MAGA, progressive, everybody has an objection to Flock. And so in our disunited country, we have united around our opposition to Flock, ALPRs, and government mass surveillance as a whole. And so we've got a wave, and we're going to ride it until we get our goals accomplished and end this mass government surveillance of people in the United States.
0: Chad Marlowe, senior policy counsel at the ACLU, where he focuses on privacy, surveillance, and technology issues. He leads the ACLU's efforts against Flock. I'm Amy Goodman with Juan Gonzalez. Thanks for joining us.
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7: There's a chance of showers in the morning, then showers are likely, with a chance of thunderstorms in the afternoon. High temperatures will be around 83. Showers and thunderstorms are likely overnight as well, with lows around 63 degrees. For Wednesday, there's a chance of showers into the early afternoon, otherwise partly sunny skies, with highs around 76. This is WRFI.
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9: Today on Law and Disorder, we'll examine the controversy whether Jewish and Israeli writers are being excluded from the American publishing industry. We'll be joined by Professor Danao Mengistu, who resigned the controversy. PEN America is the international writers' organization dedicated to freedom of expression. Then we'll learn more about the decriminalization of the sex worker industry. Our guest is Professor Alex Vitale, the co-producer of a new documentary titled Sex Work, It's Just a Job. Professor Vitale argues that the moralistic view of sex workers detracts from their lived experience and creates a more dangerous environment for them.
10: Stay with us.
9: I'm Stephen Rohde, retired civil rights lawyer and author on issues of civil liberties. Last week, on July 9, a long-simmering controversy burst into the headlines, pitting allies of robust freedom of expression against each other over how writers, publishers, and literary agents should respond to Israel's genocide in Gaza. The dispute came down to a fundamental question: should a boycott be imposed on Israeli and Jewish writers? The dispute was so divisive that Professor Danao Mengistu resigned as president of the free expression group PEN America. We're very pleased to be joined by the professor today. He is the John D. and Catherine T. MacArthur Professor of the Humanities and director of the Written Arts Program at Bard College, where he's taught since 2016. He's the author of three novels, all of which were named to the New York Times Notable Books. A native of Ethiopia, he came with his family to the United States at the age of two. The professor is also a freelance journalist. His articles and fiction have appeared in the New York Times, The New Yorker, Harper's, Granta, Jane, and The Rolling Stone. He is a 2012 MacArthur Fellow and recipient of a Lannan Literary Fellowship for Fiction, a National Book Foundation 5 Under 35 Award, the Guardian First Book Award, and the Los Angeles Times Book Prize, among other honors. He was elected president of PEN America in December 2025, having served on its board of directors for about a decade. Professor Mengistu, welcome to Law and Disorder.
10: Thank you very much for having me. It's a pleasure to be here with you.
9: Last Thursday, PEN America released an article with the headline, A Silent Moratorium, describing how Israeli and Jewish authors have experienced what it called harassment and professional challenges since the Hamas-led attacks on October 7, 2023, and Israel's brutal retaliation. In an early section, PEN said that boycotts, such as those employed by pro-Palestinian activists, represent a threat to the free expression rights of writers. You call

0: Penn's approach unethical, and you promptly resigned as president of Penn. Tell us why.
1: Of course. I should be clear. I think, as you noted, I've been a member of Penn America's board for 10 years. And during that 10 years, the organization faced numerous challenges and crises. It faced a boycott in which hundreds of writers refused to work with the organization because they, in my opinion, rightfully believed that the organization had failed to equitably and ethically respond to what was happening in Gaza. So I've never given up on the organization. I stayed with the organization when very few writers would. And when it came time to rebuilding the organization and trying to actually reach out to writers and trying to restore credibility to the work that Penn America has done, I was the first person out there doing that work. I went to I don't know how many conferences, placed I don't know how many phone calls, emails to writers, advocating for the not only the organization's values, but for the way the organization would put those values into practice. So my resignation was anything but prompt. It was something that I would have obviously preferred not to have happened. It's something that I tried very hard for many, many, many months to avoid from happening. It comes to a point in which it became impossible for me to defend the organization's work and to stand in front of it and say, Penn America is acting equitably and in line with the charter and mission that have been the organization's guiding philosophy since its inception. This particular report that was released for me was an extension and a continuation of a practice of unequal and unethical response. And seeing that happen, so my resignation was really anything but prompt. And for me, this most recent publication, it was a continuation of Penn America issuing reports and putting forward advocacy that wasn't equitable, that ignored not only the organization's historical record on some of these issues, but also the potential consequences of and sort of real legal risks to free expression that a document like this could support. And as a free expression organization, there's obviously lots of different competing values that have to be weighed. But for me, and I would imagine most people, the most serious threats to our free expression rights, towards our collective free expression rights, are those that originate with government censorship. And for a free expression organization, to put forward any work that might actually support what is already a clearly documented history of suppression of protected constitutional speech, for me, was untenable to maintain my position within the organization and to pretend like this wasn't happening.
0: So let's take a deeper look at the Penn article and get your reactions to several statements made there. That article explained that in interviews with more than 30 Israeli and Jewish writers and literary professionals, they described a widening cultural isolation since the attacks of October 7 and the subsequent war in Gaza. The article stated that Palestinian and pro-Palestinian writers, artists, and activists have faced dire consequences for their expression, including arrests, harassment, threats, deportation attempts, and detention, in addition to cancellations and exclusion in the literary and cultural spheres, and that Israeli and Jewish writers and artists on all sides of the conflict have been silenced and faced a range of threats and repercussions. The article describes the stories of Jewish and Israeli writers who feel that the mainstream literary world is increasingly shutting them down because of their identity, nationality, and views, impacting their reputations, livelihoods, leading people to self-censor, and creating an overall chilling of their ability to write and create. Penn calls the silencing a threat to freedom of expression. Does Penn have a point? Should Jewish and Israeli writers suffer because of what the Israeli government is doing in Gaza and the West Bank? Is this any form of anti-Semitism?
1: I mean, the obvious answer is of course not. No one should suffer for what any government is doing. Jewish and Israeli writers shouldn't suffer for what the Israeli government is doing. Palestinians, Palestinian Americans, Americans shouldn't suffer for what the Israeli government is doing in Gaza and in the occupied territories. And I think that is a, if we were to start from that baseline of agreement, I think most people would share that sentiment that none of us should be, sort of labeled or associated or affiliated because of what our governments do. The American government obviously has a long and very troubled record around the world, and to be held personally responsible for what my government does obviously would be both sort of very frustrating and discriminatory. Now, the challenge here is that the way Pen America sort of phrases it, and even the way the question often comes up, is to pose these two things and say, yes, we understand this is happening to Palestinian and Palestinian American writers and their supporters, and this is happening to Jewish and Jewish Israeli writers, and therefore these sort of things are happening on a kind of equal plane. And that's unfortunately really not the case. It's not even to get into a question of trying to measure whose experiences of discrimination, chilling isolation might be more extreme. It's to actually look purely and logically at the legal landscape and to try to understand where are the greatest forms of suppression happening. By any measure, by any account, our government right now is actively trying to suppress any voice that is supportive of Palestinian rights, that is critical of the Israeli government. At the same time, we have a policy right now in this country that keeps most people in this country who are not US citizens from speaking out on their political beliefs because of fear that the government will retaliate against them. If you are arriving to the US as a visitor on an immigrant visa, your social media could be checked. And if you are seen or shown as showing support for Palestinian rights, you might be kept out of the country, you might be in the country, and you might be deported from the country. So that level of threat to our free expression is they're not equal. They are happening on kind of radically different planes. And that's even before we actually discuss the anti-BDS legislation, which is currently active in 38 states, which has been for the past 10 years probably the single greatest threat to our collective free expression rights. This document helps those laws not only be sustained as they go under increasingly more rigorous forms of judicial review, but also it allows legislators an opportunity to try to find new ways to expand them. So to argue that because Jewish and Israeli writers might feel or have these experiences, that somehow that alone is a reason enough to do this kind of work, I think, to be profoundly unethical because it ignores the real legal and legislative threats that we are actually all facing. And at the same time, I would also counter, Israeli writers have a publishing industry in Israel. They are not being silenced in Israel. That is where they write, that is their culture, that is their home, that is the language in which they're writing in. The idea that somehow Pen America, an organization based in the US, can somehow account for what is happening in translation, I find to be kind of really problematic. And the document actually seems to understand that because the numbers and the amount of actual factual reporting and investigation don't really bear or stand up to scrutiny. The number of friends I have who are writers, who are Jewish writers, who write about Jewish issues, they've never expressed or are expressing now any sentiment or feeling that their voices are being chilled, that they have any less access to publishing than they did before. Now, certainly we have a divergence in our political opinions and beliefs, and that is always going to hold us accountable. So if somebody has a belief or an idea and they want to write an article that argues against what's happening in Gaza being a genocide, and they find that somebody does not want to publish that, that is not a chilling environment. That is an editorial decision that people have the right to make. So for us to suddenly turn that editorial decision into a framework in which suddenly somebody's being discriminated against, I find to be not only unethical, but incredibly sort of problematic for a free expression organization to take. We work inside of publishing in New York. If a real case of discrimination was happening, if there was an environment that was really chilling Jewish writers from being able to speak and write freely, that would be racism. And that type of racism would deserve real interrogation and real work from an organization like PEN America. It would require us to speak honestly and openly and on the record, not just with writers, but with editors. It would require us to actually look at the publishing history and see how many books have and have not been published over the past 5 years, and to use that as a baseline to actually measure the record of publishing in the United States. But that's not what this report does. This report instead relies on something that is far less rigorous, that can't be verified, that can't really sort of be scrutinized because we don't understand the methodology behind it. We don't have any sense of verifiable names or quotes that can be checked. We just have anecdotal information, and that anecdotal information does nothing to actually address what would be a real serious crisis of discrimination. If a report like this was made that was trying to document the discrimination faced by Black writers in America and it relied purely on anecdotes, I would find it offensive, I would find it incomplete, I would find it lazy, and I would find it lacking. But at the same time, if I also knew that there were laws that existed out there that were trying to make sure that certain forms of speech were being suppressed, and that this report could use my experiences or the experiences of people I know to continue that suppression, I would find it profoundly unethical, and I would find it profoundly dishonest.
0: Professor, the article, the Penn article, did name names. It had writers, Jewish and Israeli writers. It named literary agents who've said that their relationship with American publishers has resulted in pure silence. Their submissions have been rejected or ignored. Are you aware if any of those reports are incorrect? And have you or anyone made any effort to see whether those reports are accurate?
1: It's not a question, though, about one person's experiences being accurate or inaccurate. An organization like PEN America doesn't spend a year of its time or this much resources trying to afford a report in which one person's experiences are accurate or inaccurate. I have plenty of experiences, as does just about every writer of color that I know, of being discriminated against in publishing, of having editors not want something because of your name, much less the names of your characters. So we can't suddenly pretend that that is the scale at which an organization like this is working, that we are here to document one person's experiences. We should also ask ourselves, what exactly are the implications and reasoning behind an organization like PEN America, including the experiences of one agent in Israel talking about books in translation? The U.S. publishes maybe 3% of books in translation. It's a very, very, very small number of books that actually make it through. So anybody's opportunity to get translated can vary radically depending on year to year. My agent, who's a wonderful agent, has some years where he sells 40 books, some years where he sells 10. That is not a matter of discrimination. It is a matter of the market, and it's a matter of forces that really nobody decides or controls. Some years people decide Korean literature and translation is incredibly popular, and there's a surge of books that are bought. The next year, that dies away. The fact that the market fluctuates is a fact, and it's an inevitable fact. To try to determine or assess that fluctuation and assign it to something as racial discrimination, which is what the report suggests, no other organization with credibility would try to do that work. I wouldn't be able to publish that if one of my students wrote that for a report in a college class, it wouldn't pass muster. It would be too flimsy and too thin. You would want to be able to verify that over at least a number of years. But it does do something else. If I'm going to try to make an argument of BDS as being discriminatory, even if it claims not to be, I can still argue that it is just by showing the adverse effects of it. One of the ways in which I can show the adverse effects of that is to argue, well, here's testimony from people who have experienced economic and material harm. And suddenly now I'm actually able to present that in a way that is actually legally justifiable, because one person's experiences of discrimination aren't enough. But if I can offer that as one part of a larger narrative, and I can attach to that economic and material consequences to that, now suddenly I actually have what might be a possibly more justifiable legal claim. PEN America knows that. The people who wrote this report, the staff who reviewed it, the lawyers who looked at it are very well aware of the legal arguments that we are facing. They know how to construct a narrative in order to make sure something can support or not support that. The fact that this report includes anecdotal information that would otherwise be unnecessary to making a larger argument about discrimination, because it can't actually do that. It is too anecdotal, but it does serve this other purpose. And to try to argue that it's just about the experience and we can somehow ignore the larger legal landscape, I think one is not only sort of foolish, but reckless. And two, I think obviously does a disservice to the intelligence of the people and the organization behind this report.
0: So that our listeners are clear, do you support expanding the BDS movement to a cultural, academic, and literary boycott of Israeli and Jewish writers?
1: Honestly, what I do and don't support doesn't matter. You know, my position at PEN America was entirely about the defense of free expression, and that defense has to include protecting everyone's right to free expression. That is what matters here, and that was my job, and that was my responsibility as the leader of that organization. Whether or not an individual chooses to believe that BDS should expand or shouldn't expand is irrelevant. What is important is that they have the rights to not only articulate that belief, but also put it into practice. That is fundamentally essential to what it means to be an American citizen, to live inside of the United States, to have the protections of the First Amendment. To try to strip that away, whether it's in this incident or another case, whether it's 20 years from now, if we start chipping away at those laws now to accommodate one particular political movement or to oppose one particular political movement, we undermine our laws for everyone and for all time.
0: PEN issued a statement saying that it had a long history of opposing cultural and academic boycotts, but we have always drawn a clear line between disagreeing with a tactic and defending the right of others to use it. It added that the group had previously opposed anti-BDS laws and defended writers who were punished for their involvement with the BDS movement. Were those statements satisfactory to you?
1: No, because they're not accurate. If you look at the actual record of what PEN America has done and has said, and you actually interrogate the language very carefully, if you put the same amount of care into reading and engaging with the language as PEN America puts into composing it, you'll see something that's quite contradictory. PEN America does not actually defend the right to boycott as I had often thought we did. I understand that our position was that we oppose cultural boycotts. I never disagreed with that position. I was not a position that I personally hold, but I was always respectful of the organization's line on that. But our position is actually, if you look at it carefully, it's not that we defend the right to boycott. It's that we defend writers who participate and call for boycotts to be protected from retaliation. That means we don't actually defend your right to do this. We will only defend you if you are retaliated against. The problem is the right to be protected from retaliation does not extend to private actors. It does not extend to individuals. The right to protection from retaliation extends to governments. So private citizens, private institutions are perfectly free and able to retaliate under this policy. At the same time, because BDS and anti-BDS legislation has passed in 38 states, because the Eighth Circuit has upheld Arkansas's anti-BDS legislation as constitutional, PEN America's boycott policy doesn't actually protect anybody inside of that state. That, to me, is not an ethical defense of what other, every other federal district court has ruled so far to be constitutionally protected speech. So for us now to then come back and say we do defend is actually not true. If you look through all of the statements, and I've read every single statement and every single report that the organization has released for the past 10 years, and I've looked at every single line that concerns BDS, and I've interrogated that line with the greatest amount of care. And what you see consistently over and over is an organization that offers either a minimal amount of defense, a mitigated amount of defense, or in some cases, actually offers a defense that is otherwise completely moot. In its most recent statement, PEN America offers, as an example of their defense of defending against the retaliation, I think it was in 2023, Dr. Feldman, who was owed $500 by the University of Arkansas. Dr. Feldman was, PEN America's defense for Dr. Feldman happened in part because the state overreached. Dr. Feldman had signed a contract with the University of Arkansas that was for an honorarium. That honorarium clause in that meant that he was actually excluded from the BDS legislation that the state had passed. So PEN America could come out and defend him against that, but only him, because of the very strict and limited nature of his contractual agreement with the University of Arkansas. And yet the organization puts that forward as a symbol of its defense. And that shows you, I think, the hollowness of that defense, because if that's the best it can do after a decade of legislation that has restricted BDS, that's a very, very poor record.
0: You're listening to Law and Disorder. I'm Steve Rohde, your host today. We're joined by Professor Dinao Mendescu, who recently resigned as president of PEN America. Professor, when you were elected last December, you indicated that it was time to mend and rebuild relationships with writers who felt that the group had not done enough to support Palestinian authors. You alluded to this, but would you expand in terms of what you were able to do in your short tenure in that regard?
1: Of course. And, you know, I would also maybe even take a step further back and talk about what I wanted to do and what I actually talked to the organization's leadership about doing. And for me, one of the most important things that I felt like PEN America could do was to actually engage our community of writers and readers and lovers of literature in a real dialogue around some of these very difficult issues. I have colleagues at Bard who did a wonderful job of creating a course around keywords shortly after October in 2023. And what the idea that they had was they could bring in people to talk about these particular very difficult words and use that as a way to get everybody in that room to understand the multiple layers of meaning behind these terms. So what does Zionism mean? Well, in order to not just sort of put that term into a single kind of simple definition, let's actually bring a scholar of Zionism and of Jewish history into the classroom. Let us not only have her talk about the history of the word, but her relationship to the word as an individual. What does anti-Semitism mean? Let's actually ask Kenneth Stern, who helped define anti-Semitism for the IHRA. Let's bring him into the classroom and talk about the history and meaning of the word, but also his relationship to that. Let's talk about Palestine. Let's talk about settler colonialism. Let's have people talk about their relationship to these words, and let's listen to those relationships. Not necessarily try to force them into conversation, but let us listen to them and let us see how we understand and how that listening might shape and change the world in our perceptions of it. That was something that I really hoped and believed we could do, and that was something that I thought would actually potentially help us move forward, both as an organization and as a larger community. That obviously never got to happen, but at the same time, I also do feel like, you know, part of what I really hoped and wanted the organization to do was to have more of a dialogue with the writers in its community. What I wanted was for writers to feel invested in the organization. So if there are moments when there, and there certainly will be and have been moments of strong disagreement, that we can understand that yes, we disagree, but we are fundamentally still attached by the same values, by the same principles of literary expression, of free expression, of equality, and that in order to get us to understand that, what we needed to do was to find ways to engage writers more with the organization's work. that writers couldn't just show up as symbols or as little bits of decoration for fundraising events, but that writers should be actively involved in engaging with and supporting PEN America's work. So in order to do that, we created a standing committee of the board that was called the Literary Committee that would involve the writers, that would actually have the writers working in conversation with the staff on issues such as membership, on helping to identify and talk about writers who had been detained or imprisoned. That for me was probably maybe the most important thing that I was able to do in the very short time I had. But I always imagined that would just be the starting point, that that would be the kind of entry point into a PEN America that that really felt like it was not only in service to, but in service with writers. We were working collectively in partnership to really push forward not only the value of literature, but I think to me what literature sort of expresses, which is a very complicated understanding of our shared humanity that doesn't ask for us to reduce that complexity into sort of simple bite-sized sound bits, but that allows us to understand that we are profoundly different and we might have profoundly different ideas and beliefs, but at the end of the day, we are fundamentally human and the expression of that humanity is necessary.
0: Professor, as we come to a close, speaking more broadly, what do you believe is the role of writers in the midst of war and international conflict? Writers within those war zones, writers outside of those areas of conflict, and writers in countries like the United States, which fuel and fund these conflicts.
1: It sounds a little bit strange at first, but because I believe very much in the engaged writer. I believe in the writer who is active in the world around them. And one of my models for that, and I understand, of course, the very sort of complicated politics that stand behind him, is Albert Camus. And in one of my favorite essays of his, he talks about creating dangerously and what that means for writers in the post-World War II era. And he says near the end of the essay that the writer should be a freelancer, that the writer doesn't take sides in the opposing armies, but instead sits or stands on the sidelines, and in doing so arrives at something more important than a kind of partisan warfare. In standing as a freelancer, what the writer is able to do is capture the complexity of that engagement, is to capture the complexity, and by complexity, the humanity of both sides of these conflicts, and to put that forward. And putting that forward is the creation of beauty. And Camus writes that beauty has never enslaved any man, and if there's anything that will liberate us, it is beauty, because beauty doesn't attach itself to such limited and sometimes temporal ideas as that can come with our identity, that can come with our conviction that one belief is certain and the other ones are wrong. That, for me, is an essential role of the writer, but in order for the writer to do that, the writer has to be engaged. To be on the sidelines isn't to turn away, it's to actually be in the middle, to look clearly and honestly at both sides and to try to represent both sides with the same level of integrity, with the same care, with the same sense of a humanity that cannot be reduced or simplified. That charge, I think, is incredibly difficult to hold oneself to. It's really easy to want to take sides. It's really easy to believe that one thing is right and one thing is wrong and to reduce these experiences into that. But I think oftentimes that actually takes away from the larger work of restoring, you know, the humanity that we need after the conflicts are over.
0: Professor, how can listeners follow your work?
1: Well, you know, I have four books out. They're more than welcome to buy any of them. I have a wonderful publishers that I'm sure would be grateful for that. You know, I know myself and a number of other writers out there are really committed. We believe deeply in the values of PEN, the values that made this organization 100 years ago. We believe in the free exchange of ideas. We believe in writers working together towards a shared humanity, writers working together towards peace. And I believe that organization is more necessary now than ever before. And writers, readers, lovers of literature, people who I think believe in the value of our free expression rights and preserving and protecting them, and also believe that literature is a path towards doing that, are more than welcome. We would be grateful to have your support, and we'll, you know, work on ways of telling people out there how to join us in that.
0: Well, thank you so much for joining us. Very grateful for the work you do every day, and for being with us today on Law and Disorder.
1: Thank you very much.
2: Visit us online at lawanddisorder.org for archived programs and links to many of the issues we discuss. That's lawanddisorder.org.
0: For decades, debates over sex work have been shaped by criminal law, morality, and public safety. Supporters of tougher enforcement argue that prostitution fuels exploitation and human trafficking. Advocates for decriminalization contend that criminal penalties often make sex workers less safe and discourage people from seeking help when they need it. It's a conversation that raises difficult questions about policing, labor, consent, and human rights. A 2025 documentary, Sex Work, It's Just a Job, enters this debate. The film was directed by documentary filmmaker Tammy Gold from the film department at Hunter College. Through the voices of current and former sex workers, organizers, and researchers, it explores the movement to decriminalize sex work and the broader social consequences that it should be treated as work rather than a crime. The film distinguishes consensual sex work from human trafficking. It asks whether a law enforcement-centered approach has done more harm than good. Joining us today is sociologist Alex Vitale, professor at Brooklyn College and the City University of New York Graduate Center, and he's co-producer of the film. The Populations and Advocates for Decriminalization and Non-Police Safety Interventions documentary is inspired by his book, The End of Policing, which argues that criminalizing sex work harms the vulnerable. Alex, welcome back to Law and Disorder, and congratulations on the new film.
3: Thanks so much, Stephen.
0: Let's get right into it. What first convinced you that sex work should be viewed as a labor issue rather than primarily a matter of criminal law?
3: Well, in the late 80s and early 90s, I was working at the San Francisco Coalition on Homelessness. And as part of that work, I was involved in street outreach to folks who were experiencing policing. And during that time, I got to know a number of street-based sex workers, especially very young people, some under 18. And I learned from them about, you know, the difficulties of life on the streets, and in particular, the way in which policing was not something that was there to help them, but it was something that made their lives more difficult and more dangerous. And so at that time, I got involved with some of the organized sex work advocacy that was going on, Carol Lee, Coyote, there in San Francisco, and eventually also some labor organizing that happened at some of the clubs. And so for quite a while, I've been concerned about this issue. And when I decided to write my book, The End of Policing, I included a chapter about the ways in which using police in relationship to sex work was incredibly harmful and unjust, and that we needed to move towards decriminalization instead.
0: The film's title is Sex Work, It's Just a Job. What do you hope audiences understand from that phrase and the film itself?
3: Well, I think there is a tendency to view the issue of sex work through an entirely moralistic lens that subsumes and erases the actual lived experience of sex workers, for whom sex work is a way to make money in an environment where they're often making difficult choices and difficult circumstances about how to make money. And a lot of the discourse around sex work imagines that if we somehow, you know, make it illegal or criminalize the customers, that the needs of sex workers to make money will just somehow miraculously disappear. But the fact is, it is a job. Sex workers have often had many kinds of jobs, and this is a job that they have chosen for themselves. And so we need to look at this as a labor rights issue rather than an issue of morality.
0: You draw a sharp distinction between consensual adult sex work and human trafficking. Why do you think those issues are so often conflated in the public debate?
3: There is a massive, well-funded industry driven by extremely conservative, right-wing Christian organizations who are committed to a prohibitionist approach to sex work because they want to control women's bodies and everyone's sexuality. And the way they are trying to do this rhetorically is to refer to all sex work as trafficking, to try to convince the public that it is impossible for anyone to consensually choose to have sex work as a job. And this is outrageous and, again, completely erases the actual lived experience of these workers. I've been at meetings, in high-level meetings at the NYPD, where they just call everything related to sex work trafficking. There's no term, quote-unquote, prostitution or sex work. They just call it all trafficking. And this is them completely accepting this extreme right-wing narrative and using it to actually justify their own role in this, because they are trying to convince us that policing is necessary because that's the only way that they can keep sex workers safe, is by rescuing them as if they are being trafficked.
0: Your book and the film argue that criminalization often makes sex workers less safe. What does the research show about the relationship between policing and violence against sex workers?
3: So, you know, we have this massive system of criminalization, and sex workers are frequently the targets of violence by clients, by people looking to exploit them, and also by the police. The second most common type of complaint against police officers is sexual assaults. And huge numbers of sex workers report being victimized by police officers, including Yong Sung, who we talk about in the film, who was a massage parlor worker in Queens, who was sexually assaulted by the police and then told that she had to implicate others in trafficking, even though there was no trafficking. And when she refused to do that, they hounded her, raided the massage parlor to the point at which she tried to escape, fell off a balcony, and died. When we make sex work illegal, we push it into this underground economy that increases the vulnerability of sex workers. In addition, if we look at something like SESTA FOSTA, which were the federal anti-sex work laws passed by Trump that criminalized electronic resources related to sex work, and part of what that did was it shut down or criminalized the websites that sex workers use to help keep each other safe. These websites allowed sex workers, for instance, to screen clients, to make sure that they knew the identity of who they were meeting. It also allowed them to create what we might call bad date lists, where people could put in the cell phone number of a client and see reports from other sex workers to know whether or not anyone had had a positive or negative experience with that person. The criminalization of sex work-oriented websites pushed all of that into the dark web or eliminated it, and this has made sex workers less safe. And finally, we hear a lot about the so-called Nordic model that attempts to criminalize just the clients and not the sex workers. But the countries that have adopted that model have not shown any improvement in the safety of sex workers, because that is not what they care about. What they care about is the moralistic attempt to prohibit sex work, which is a fantasy.
0: Some critics argue that decriminalization could expand the commercial sex industry, increase exploitation,

0: met with sex worker advocates there, and the situation is extremely positive. Sex workers are safer, there's less stigma, they're able to get government benefits, and they have more protection on the job. By bringing it out of the black market, we reduce the likelihood of exploitation, not increase it. Is it possible that there might be some increase in the volume of sex work? Probably not, but there might be more visibility because it's not being driven underground. But if we're concerned about the exploitation of sex workers, we should bring this out into the open, create peer-to-peer outreach networks, have workplace safety rules, have hotlines that sex workers or clients can call if they think there is exploitation happening.
1: Your broader work in your book, The End of Policing, questions whether police are the right institution for solving many social problems or social issues. How does sex work fit into that larger argument?
0: Yeah, well, it fits quite directly into it. You know, when people imagine policing as the solution to some problem, they typically make three mistakes, all of which are true for the issue of sex work. One is they grossly overestimate the effectiveness of that intervention. The criminalization of sex work has done nothing to reduce the amount of sex work or to make it any safer. It has been a complete and total failure. Secondly, we failed to consider the costs of this intervention. And it turns out that the policing of sex work actually makes sex workers less safe. It is a source of danger to them. And it does nothing to stop it from happening. And the third mistake people make is they fail to consider the alternatives. If these like sex work rescue groups and anti-trafficking groups were actually concerned about the well-being of sex workers, and they often only acknowledge women as sex workers, which of course is completely inaccurate, and we have male sex workers in our film talking about their experiences, they just cannot accept this idea that sex workers could actually self-regulate, could form unions, could demand their rights, the kinds of things that would actually make sex workers safer. They continue to live in this fantasy world of imagining that they can use the criminal legal system to somehow stomp this out.
1: You're listening to Law and Disorder. I'm Steve Rohde, your host. Today we're talking with Alex Vitale about his book, The End of Policing, and the new film documentary, Sex Work, It's Just a Job. Alex, what policies and services should government invest in if it actually was interested in improving the safety and reducing exploitation in the field of sex work?
0: Yeah, so if we look at what some other countries have done, we can see this as a bit of a guide, right? First of all, sex workers should have the right to organize. They should have the right to pay into Social Security. They should have the rights to the same kinds of workplace safety protections that other workers have. But also, we should set up support services. Because if we're really concerned about the welfare of workers, we should make sure that those workers get adequate pay, have access to high-quality medical care, and that there are outreach services and support services for those who might be experiencing exploitation, which of course can happen in any kind of job. You know, we think about, well, there could be exploitation in sex work, and so people say, therefore, it must be illegal. But there are all kinds of jobs where people are being exploited, waiters, people, hotel cleaners who

0: may be subject to sexual assaults and exploitation by their employers, but we don't think, well, therefore we should make hotel labor illegal. We say, no, we should try to make sure that hotel workers have access to unions and workplace protections and a decent minimum wage and health care. That's how we approach that. And we should approach sex work in the same way.
1: Isn't it true in countries that have decriminalized sex work that sex workers have the availability of medical testing for communicable diseases and that there's no shame in taking advantage of those services?
0: That's right. I mean, we have some of that now, even with criminalization, but it is just, it is suffused with stigma. The services are often inadequate to meet the level of need, and they're not culturally appropriate. They don't take seriously the life experiences of sex workers. So there are folks, for instance, in the health department here in New York City who are very concerned about this issue and have worked very hard to provide accessible and appropriate medical services. So they're trying to do the right thing, but the resources really haven't been there to do it to scale. And it is always suffused with this stigma and fear of the criminal legal system getting involved.
1: The documentary includes interviews with current and former sex workers telling their own stories. Were there perspectives that surprised you during the making of the film?
0: Well, first, let me say, I think that this is the most diverse group of sex workers that has ever appeared in any one documentary. Male, female, black, white, trans, immigrants. It is just an incredible group of individuals who were incredibly brave to go on camera and tell their stories. And I think it was possible primarily because of the level of outreach and organizing that was underway at the time that we started making the film. The movement to decriminalize sex work is alive and well here in New York State and in many states around the country. And we were just incredibly fortunate to be in a position to be able to tell these stories from people. And it was very powerful to hear the ways in which the stigmatizing and criminalization of sex work was alienating sex workers from their own families, which is another thing that makes them less safe. And also I'm reminded of one specific story. One woman said that she decided to get into sex work more full time when Trump was elected because her work authorization at the time was DACA. And Trump was threatening to get rid of DACA. And so she felt she needed to go more full-time into sex work precisely because her ability to survive was being threatened. And this is what I mean by the need to actually listen to the lived experience of sex workers rather than relying on some kind of abstract moralistic principle to condemn these human beings.
1: What you've just said prompts me to think about the fact that public opinion on cannabis legalization and same-sex marriage changed dramatically over time. Do you see attitudes towards sex work undergoing a similar shift? Have there been any polling or surveys in that regard? Or is it in some way fundamentally different?
0: I don't think it's fundamentally different. I don't think we've reached that kind of threshold moment yet. I think we have a lot more organizing to do. But the fact that there are active campaigns with the active involvement of sex workers happening in many states across the country, and that we are seeing changes happening in other countries around the world, suggests to me that now is the time to double down on that organizing. I think the success of marijuana legalization and, of course, the incredible victory of same-sex marriages shows that things that seemed impossible can become possible in remarkably short order when there is a political opening. So I think that there is some reason for optimism.
1: Are there organizations or unions that have formed and taken up this issue in terms of political lobbying of state legislatures and the government?
0: Yeah, so some unions have been involved in efforts to organize sex workers primarily at strip clubs, where the legal questions are often grayer. And so there have been some SEIU locals and I think some others who've shown support for sex workers in these situations. Also, groups like the ACLU have been very good on this issue. In addition, Human Rights Watch and Amnesty International have both, and the World Health Organization, have all called for the full decriminalization of sex work as their baseline policy on this issue.
1: How can listeners find the documentary Sex Work, It's Just a Job, and learn more about your book, The End of Policing, and your work itself?
0: So we're on all the social media sites. So Sex Work Film is often the handle, but if you just Google Sex Work, It's Just a Job, you'll find us. Our website is sexworkfilm.com, and it has information and ways to get in touch with us, updates on upcoming screenings and that sort of thing. 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So if people Google me, Alex Vitale, on Substack, they can sign up for our monthly newsletter, and that will keep them in the loop on all this work.
1: Alex, thank you so much. I learned a lot. I'm sure our listeners did. Thank you for joining us on Law and Disorder.
0: My pleasure.
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0: Today on Against the Grain, the United States spends as much on healthcare as almost half the world. Yet so many Americans are unhealthy. Would universal healthcare be enough alone to rectify this costly state of ill health?
1: A RAND study showed from 1975 to 2023, we transferred $91 trillion from the bottom 90% of us to the top 1%. It's a large number. How big is $91 trillion? If you took a stack of freshly minted $100 bills and stacked them tightly, it would reach a quarter of the way to the moon. That's how much we have transferred to the top 1%, and it's killing us, and it's killing the top 1% as well.
0: Stephen Bezruchka insists that inequality is at the root of our affliction, and that taxing the rich is a necessity. From the studios of KPFA in Berkeley, California, this is Against the Grain on Pacifica Radio. I'm Sasha Lilly. Americans used to be amongst the longest-lived people in the world, but no more. Is our medical system to blame? Former emergency room physician Stephen Bezruchka addresses that question in his latest book, Born Sick in the USA, Improving the Health of a Nation. The author of many books, he's Professor Emeritus at the Department of Health Systems and Population Health at the University of Washington. Stephen, to start with, how do Americans compare to other wealthy industrial nations in terms of our longevity and well-being?
1: Well, the longevity is easy to measure because we record when someone's born and when they die, allowing those calculations to be made. So we live shorter lives. We're 44th tied with Cuba. And ahead of us in terms of longer lives are all the other rich countries and quite a few not so rich, Chile, Turkey, and Slovenia, and many others. The question of well-being is more difficult to answer because there's no standardized measure. Usually, you take a sample of people in a country and ask them, how are things, so to speak. There's the World Happiness Report published every year, and that's a measure of well-being. We're down not as low as 40s, but in the latest version, somewhere in the high 20s, early 30s. And the longest lived country is Japan. The happiest or countries are the Scandinavian ones.
0: Right, even though they get all that darkness in the winter. What about infant mortality? How does that affect longevity measures? Does it affect measures of longevity?
1: The most sensitive effect are deaths in early life. You know, by the time you're my age, living another year doesn't add much to life expectancy. But a death in the first year of life really compromises it. And, you know, we have five times the death of infants first year of life than the longest lived countries. Our infant mortality rate is about 5 per 1,000 births. And in the best countries, it's around 1. I sometimes have my students do a calculation as to how many infants die every day in this country that wouldn't if we had the best rates. And the numbers are staggering.
0: Well, given that the U.S. is a highly economically unequal society and a very socially, racially stratified one. When you're looking at numbers like infant mortality, are the infants in question those from poor backgrounds and families of color?
1: So as a general rule, marginalized infants do worse. So rich tend to be healthier than poor, but there's somewhat of a disconnect there. And people of Latinx background tend to be healthier than we gringos and gringa. It's a separate issue, but African Americans have worse outcomes, but the bad outcomes apply to everybody. Even the richest in this country are less healthy than income people in other countries. And that works across the board from infancy to old age.
0: So in other words, although you're certainly not arguing that economic inequality is not connected to outcomes in the U.S., you're saying that it doesn't simply mean that, you know, when we think about the like vast amounts of money that's spent on the medical system in this country, that that's just all going to the people at the top and their outcomes therefore are better than those at the bottom, that actually affluent people are also not doing as well as their counterparts elsewhere?
1: That's true, but you raise the important question of what do we get for the money we spend on health care? In 2024, we spent $5.3 trillion on medical care, and that represented 18% of our total economy. So it's a huge industry in this country, and that amount is about the same as what the rest of the world spends on health care. So simple logic suggests that our huge expenditure on health care has not produced good health for us, given what I've already said. If anything, you can make an argument that spending on healthcare distracts us from spending on what really matters. So I always, you know, with my students, they usually use language like accessing health, paying for health, getting health, insuring health. Those all relate to healthcare. So I constantly ask them, when they use the word health, do they really mean healthcare? So if you ask the question, do you want health or healthcare? Most Americans are confused because they conflate the two terms.
0: Well, just putting that aside, if we could for a moment, because we will come back to these questions of actually what determines people's well-being. I wanted to ask you a bit more about what you just said about the vast, vast amounts of money that are spent on medical care in the United States, which you're arguing does not make people healthier. But just so we understand the kind of landscape of that spending, those huge amounts of money, where do they go? Do they tend to be spent on the very wealthy in our very unequal society? Or is that spending also lower down on the social hierarchy?
1: We spend perhaps a quarter of that amount on the administrative bureaucracy. You know, I get so many pieces in the mail that are computing various aspects of healthcare spending. So just the bureaucracy consumes a large proportion of that, 20 to 30%. A large part of it goes to hospitals, to and a variety of others that are in there. You know, we have a profit care system. So we have enormous profits within the system. And so this has resulted in medical care being a great place for private equity funds to park their investments. Private equity funds are those not traded on the stock exchange. It's where the very rich put their money. And these funds invest in a hospital. They cut costs and lay off workers. And eventually it becomes profitable to close down the hospital. And this is especially happening in rural areas. So what you find is that the stalwarts of healthcare are more or less being decimated, especially in rural areas. And as I said before, people want access to healthcare. The belief is that it's the most important factor in producing health. And so when you can't have access to healthcare, that's a very stressful experience and takes its toll.
0: on the left, there is the notion that in looking at the vast amounts of money that are spent on medicine in the United States, the for-profit system that that's embedded in, and the fact that, of course, so many people can't afford health insurance or paying vast amounts of money for their health insurance, that it would seem like the answer, therefore, is universal health care. And although I know you are not suggesting we shouldn't have universal health care, can you explain why you don't think that's enough?
1: So we can study what is the impact of health care on health, health care being the system we've described, and health measured by mortality. I worked as an emergency doctor for 30 years, and the easiest diagnosis I could make in the emergency department was that somebody was dead. It's hard to fake. So mortality became the important measure of someone's health. If you're dead, you can't be healthy. So what is the impact of medical care on averting death in the United States? Essentially, nobody claims it to be much higher than 10%. In other words, about healthcare can avert about 10% of mortality in this country. You find this published, for example, the Department of Health in Minnesota has a pie chart that it's published showing that clinical care amounts to 10% of health outcomes. Well-being is a different measure. As I said, it's much softer than mortality. So we should have in this country a universal healthcare system that is free at access, everybody has. And a small detail often ignored is that at the government level, we already spend more per person on health care than the countries that have universal health care. So we can, you know, there's no question we can afford it, since at the government level, we already spend enough money. It's just that we have to take the profit motive out of it and not make it a health care insurance scheme, but have some other mechanism in place to make it available to all.
0: You've been making the distinction that health insurance or health care coverage is not the same thing as good health, or doesn't translate, you know, automatically to that. And I wanted to ask you, to what degree do you think that some people at least get too much medical care treatment through this system, and how can that affect their overall health and well-being?
1: A very important point. If you think you're healthy, you haven't had enough tests yet. By doing enough tests, scans, whatever, we can find something wrong in everybody. And then that means we have to, if it's affordable, we have to track those abnormal values down. And that can lead to various outcomes that I call medical harm. Here I have been working as a doctor for so long, and I came to realize that medical care can harm in addition to help. First studies came to national attention around 2000, the Institute of Medicine's report, To Err is Human. And they estimated somewhere around 100,000 deaths in the study sample a year could be attributed to medical care. As we looked more into it, we found medical care to be a big killer. Marty McCarry, who is now the head of the FDA in the Trump administration when he was a surgeon at Hopkins, wrote a paper published in the British Medical Journal saying that medical care was the third leading cause of death in the United States. He was referring to medical harm. You don't find the phrase medical harm much. You find the phrase patient safety. You know, we've sort of sanitized the term.
0: I'm speaking with Stephen Bezruchka. He is Professor Emeritus at the Department of Health Systems and Population Health at the University of Washington. We're discussing his book, Born Sick in the USA. I'm Sasha Lilly. this is against the grain. What you just said, that possibly a third of deaths in the U.S. could be attributed to medical harm, is astounding. And I wanted to ask you about the trajectory, not just of medical harm in particular, but of health in the United States. Because if you're looking at the present, as you've laid out, it's dismal. The U.S. comparing so poorly against not just advanced industrial countries, but even middle-income countries like Thailand. Which leads to the question, is this something new in the United States? Have health outcomes historically been poor if we look over the last century, or has something changed?
1: Something has really changed. Back in the 1950s, we were one of the healthiest countries in the world by longevity. Now, I coined the term Health Olympics some time ago. If health were an Olympic event and the race was how long you lived, life expectancy, we would have been in the competition back in the 1950s. We might not have got the gold medal, but certainly in the top five or so countries. This is well documented. Then in the subsequent years, other countries saw greater health improvements, that is, greater declines in mortality than we did. The race was sort of reasonable up to around 1980. We were still in the running. But after 1980, our health improvements really started to stagnate. And actually from 2015 and beyond, we dropped a little. Before COVID, in other words, we had a big drop with COVID. There was a recent report that our life expectancy is now the highest it has ever been. That is, it has gone back to what it was in 2015 before we started our decline. But then it was way lower than all the other rich countries. So what's happened is that the health improvements that other countries have seen have not happened here. And this, despite the huge expenditure on healthcare, so simple logic suggests healthcare has been only a minor player in that process.
0: What does height tell us about health and the changing health of people in the United States?
1: So there's a branch of investigation called oxology, A-U-X-O-L-O-G-Y, which is using height as a surrogate measure for health. And for most of human existence, we lived as forager, hunter, hunter-gatherer societies. We only left that realm of existence 10,000 years ago with the development of agriculture. And we don't have mortality outcomes for the hunter-gatherers for the last few hundred thousand years, but we do have skeletal remains to measure. And so if you take the femur, the thigh bone, the long bone, and measure it in skeletal remains, and you date those remains, you find that the femur shortened after we made the progress of developing agriculture, if you call that progress. So skeletal height declined after agriculture, and it's only in the last couple of hundred years that heights have started increasing. The United States wasn't doing too badly in the late 1800s for skeletal height, but now we're way behind all the other rich countries and quite a few others. In other words, we're not as tall as we used to be, and so that is using a surrogate measure for health, confirming everything else that I've said.
0: Though some listeners might wonder if some of that height change might have to do with immigration, people coming to the United States from countries where people are shorter, given that the U.S. has, until recently, had higher rates of immigration.
1: Immigrants tend to be healthier in the United States than those who didn't immigrate. You see this with the Latino population that I mentioned before. They live longer lives than those of us who don't have that background. And they tend to be poorer, the Latin immigrants or the other immigrants. And so why would that be? Well, this brings up the important concept of culture and social support. And I can relate to this as an emergency doctor. Having in the emergency department, if there was a Latino patient, they were never alone. They were surrounded by friends and family. Meanwhile, in the next bed would be a white guy moaning alone. So the social support that people of Latinx extraction have really does an awful lot. Again, I don't say anything that I don't have many rigorous studies to back up. And so that's one that certainly shows that social support can buffer many bad things, like smoking and obesity and other factors. So we should let more immigrants in as we improve our health status.
0: What about racism, which obviously immigrants do have to face, and other people of color in the United States? How significant is racism as a factor that affects people's overall health and well-being?
1: It's huge. Something that does gain national attention is maternal mortality, deaths of women in childbirth. And by and large, as I said, richer people tend to do better than poorer people, with the exception that I mentioned about Latinos. For African American women having babies, the relationship between their education is such that, yes, a college-educated African-American mother will have a slightly lower maternal mortality than some who didn't graduate from high school. But the best outcomes for highly educated African-American women from childbirth-related mortality is worse than all the other racialized groups of any educated level. So that's just a striking example of how racism really plays out in having remarkably worse health outcomes.
0: How does racism correlate to environmental hazards, which are a factor that you write about that can shape people's health in the United States? Obviously, people of color and poor people often live in greater proximity to environmental hazards.
1: What happens is that environmental racism or environmental justice has racial people of African Americans and other marginalized people living in environments where there's more pollution. The really important factor that's been studied is small particulate matter pollution, little particles less than 2.5 microns. You can't see them. They're much smaller than the diameter of a human hair. So you inhale these particles and you're really not aware of doing that. But because of redlining and other discriminatory practices, marginalized people live near more pollution and their health suffers from that as well.
0: How does where you live in the U.S. affect how healthy you are? You're saying generally, if you compare people in the United States, including affluent people, to equivalent populations in other countries, that people in the U.S. are less healthy. Does it vary depending on what states or what counties you live in?
1: Absolutely. There's a map in the book in which I have counties in the United States and their life expectancies. And there's almost a 30-year range in life expectancies at the county level across the nation. So where is the good health? The highest life expectancy is concentrated in the rich counties in Colorado, Summit County, and places where near Aspen, where the rich live. Only a couple hundred miles to the northeast of that is Oglala Lakota County in South Dakota, where Pine Ridge Indian Reservation is located. And they have the worst health outcomes in the country. And the life expectancy on Pine Ridge is about 56 years or so. So a small geographical distance separates huge inequities in health outcomes. More broadly, the Mississippi Valley, extending up into Appalachia and the southeast of the United States, is where the worst health is concentrated. And the upper Midwest, by and large, has pretty good health outcomes. California, on the left coast, so to speak, does pretty well. Our longest lived state is Hawaii. And it has been for quite some time. It also happens to be, depending on how you characterize racism, one of our least racist states. And in the book, I talk about how the Department of Health in Hawaii has a mountainside graphic that situates the basic ideas that I've been talking about of what is most important for health and least important.
0: How much would you say those differences that you've just been describing are differences related to class inequality and the ways that racism is embedded in class inequality, like when you're describing, you know, Appalachia or Native American reservations, certainly some of the poorest people, and most certainly in the case of Indigenous people, the most marginalized and abused people in society in the United States.
1: I mean, you've said it. You can relate all of this to class and to class differences. Class distinctions are really critical in understanding health outcomes.
0: So let me ask you more about that. So, you know, the United States, of course, is singularly unequal compared to other advanced industrial countries. But you're also arguing, you know, so if someone's wealthy, it isn't simply access to health care or health insurance that is a determinant for whether someone is healthy or not, that 10% of health can be attributed to one's access to the medical system. So if that is the case, what are the drivers for these differences between people based on class, based on inequality?
1: Well, a lot of it is reflected in the title of my book, Born Sick in the USA. By the time you're born, a large proportion of your adult health has already been programmed. I make the argument that the first 1,000 days after conception is when roughly half of your health as an adult has been determined. So we have to look at, say, the first 9 months when you're in utero and the first couple of years afterwards. You know, by the time you're blowing out two candles on your second birthday party, a large proportion of your health is determined. So what impacts that? Well, stress. Stress is really the critical factor in a society that programs health outcomes through a variety of different mechanisms. Studies show that, you know, we're basically here to survive, to reproduce, so the species doesn't die out. So in utero, if the mother is under stress, she transmits stress hormones to the fetus through the placenta. Stress hormones tell the fetus, hey, you know, it's a tough world out there. I better mature my organs quickly and pop out early to survive, to reproduce. And once I've had a baby, then my work is over, so to speak, and my grandmother can raise the baby and so on. So that's the first 9 months. Stress really has an important impact. And the next 2 years, similarly, it creates a lot of the biological ways in which we develop, how our organs suffer from various inflammatory disease causes that lead to the chronic diseases of old age. And so healthier societies privilege that early period. How do they do that? Well, there's only two countries in the world that don't give a working woman who's pregnant paid time off after she has her baby. One is, of course, the United States. We say we can't afford that. The other is Papua New Guinea, half of a big island north of Australia. So we don't support early life as a national policy. Now, a few states, and California was first, have small paid maternity leave policies. None of them are longer than 12 weeks, which is the minimum that the other countries, pretty well all the other countries in the world, have as a national policy. So healthier countries privilege that period, and they do it through government expenditures. You know, the Scandinavian countries are, as I said, have the highest well-being. They also have very good health outcomes. Take Norway or Sweden. They spend more government money on the first year of life than in any subsequent year. The U.S. spends much, much less money per person than the Scandinavian countries. And we spend it on remedial actions in their teenage years to try and help all the damage that was done earlier. Our priorities are wrong. You know, we're just not looking at what matters most and trying to influence that.
0: Well, going to the point you've just raised about maternal or parental leave and its importance, you talked about the importance of the period of pregnancy for the ultimate health outcome of the person being gestated, but why are the first several years of life so important to someone's long-term health outcomes?
1: Well, think about early life after you're born. What happens in the United States is that we have a variety of family arrangements that are very dysfunctional. Divorce is very common. Infants and children are raised by different people, sometimes the grandmother, sometimes a neighbor. We even have the phenomenon of baby boxes where you can take your baby, if you can't take care of it, and put it in a little box and go away. This is a phenomenon that is really hard to believe, but there are hundreds of baby boxes in different locations in the United States. You abandon your baby, somebody comes and takes the baby out. This is an organized process and raises it in foster care. It's hard to imagine how that can be a healthy process. What's really important in early life is secure attachment. In other words, when you're born, a baby doesn't have good vision. It can see contrast. One of the important things of contrast it needs to see is a single pair of eyes. Remember, we're the only primate with white sclerae. You know, look in the mirror and you have whites in your eyes. So the baby can focus on that contrasty thing, a pair of a caregiver's eyes. John Bowlby, in studying orphans after the Second World War, found that if an orphan was with a single pair of eyes in the first year, that led to much better health in later life. That's where the phrase secure attachment first came about. Secure attachment means the baby and the child it becomes can explore its surroundings, knowing that there's a secure base it can return to. There's insecure attachment in various forms, and those lead to poorer outcomes in health in later life. A colleague of mine did a study on attachment and mortality from diabetes, and children, adults who as children were not securely attached, had higher mortality from diabetes than adults who as children were securely attached. So it's a very important process. And that's just one example of something that happens in early life that produces good health later.
0: Stephen Bezruchka joins me today. We're discussing his book, Born Sick in the USA, Improving the Health of a Nation. This is Against the Grain. I'm Sasha Lilly. So, Stephen, you were talking about stress, the importance of stress in the early lives of people. But of course, stress is something very widely felt by people in the United States. You actually call stress the 21st century tobacco. Of course, tobacco in the 20th century killed so many people in the United States and around the world. But of course, there are populations of other countries that have to deal with more extreme poverty or with war. Why are Americans so stressed?
1: First of all, stress is a soft measure. You ask people in a sample, how stressed are you, and so on. And the studies show that the United States is somewhere in the top 5 or 10 most stressed countries in the world. And then you have to ask yourself, why? We have all of these conveniences that should make life really easy. You know, you can order anything on a phone and have it delivered to your door. How can life be so stressful here? Well, inequality is a very stressful condition. That is, those of us who are lower down, lower incomes, lower status, that's a very stressful situation. And especially in the United States, where being successful depends on what you do as an individual. That is, we're taught that in early life. We're a country of individuals, and what you become depends on your efforts. That, of course, is a myth, but we blame ourselves for not achieving what others have. And this goes all the way up to the top. The rich feel highly stressed out too, even though they have vacation paradises and servants at their beck and call. It pervades all across the country. This isn't healthy, as I said. It causes most of the diseases that we suffer from in later life. And we also try to cope with stress in unhealthy ways. We consume about 80% of the world's opioids. We're about 4% of the world's population. Why do we consume so much of these drugs? And opioids used to be available easily by prescription. That source is now much less available. But there's a huge trade in the substances, and along with fentanyl being added to the mix, it's easy to overdose and kill. But opioids are very good for treating pain or anxiety. I mean, pain comes in two forms, physical pain and social pain. The social pain being lower down on the hierarchy and blaming yourself for not being what others can be. That's one way we cope, is with drugs. Another way is with violence. You know, we have high levels of violence in this country, and many studies show that the amount of inequality in a society programs violent outbursts. You know, we used to feature mass shootings on the front page of newspapers, but they're so commonplace now that they're only reported. Today's mass shootings are this and that. What is never reported in the mass shootings are the studies that link mass shootings to income inequality at the local level, where you have more inequality and the presence of high incomes more people are going to take it out and kill others as a way to try and redress the inequality. It's a horrible system, and it all comes down to the huge amounts of stress in this society. It's also profitable because we have so much in the wellness industry trying to help us relieve our stress. And we're also bombing boats in the Caribbean that are supposedly trying to deliver drugs to help us relieve our stress. Never asked is the question, why is the demand for the drug so high in this country? That's what we should be asking rather than trying to change supply.
0: Right. And of course, there's quite a crossover between not just the parts of the system that are for profit that benefit from pharmaceuticals or healthcare, but also the tremendous revenues of the wellness industry, which has crossed over to the political right in recent years. I wanted to ask you about measures of mental health. How do those compare between the United States and other equivalent countries, equivalent in the sense of income?
1: I think I can make the statement that the United States has the most mental illness of all countries. The first studies emerged in 2004, a very comprehensive study that did interviews in some over 15 countries by having people go to homes and assessing what's going on there. And the United States in that study, published in the Journal of the American Medical Association, had the most mental illness. About 7% of homes had significant mental illness, and also paradoxically the most treatment. They also assessed that. And we led in the different categories of mental illness, except one, drug abuse, which was higher in another country. Well, that's just one study, but that there is a whole literature. Harvard has a big center on mental illness, and they have a website with all sorts of material there. So why does United States have so much mental illness? Well, it's part of the same process that I've been describing. We consume half of the world's psychopharmaceuticals. And obviously, with such high consumption and still having so much mental illness, they're obviously not working. We're supposed to be happy. When people aren't happy, they want some treatment for that. The idea that mental illness is a result of a chemical imbalance in the brain is one of those urban legends. There's really no evidence for that, but it's really good for people to say, the reason I'm depressed is because of this chemical imbalance, but you can't find support for that. So I think America is driving us crazy, is how I titled the chapter.
0: What about obesity? Obviously a very tricky subject, but, you know, Americans stand out as a population where there are high levels of obesity. To what do you attribute that?
1: So I would attribute it, again, to the stress in our society. What happens when you're stressed is you secrete cortisol. It's sort of the chronic stress hormone. Well, ways of decreasing cortisol secretion include eating fat and sugar and salt. Well, we have the most obesity, I can argue, pretty well all countries in the world. And we have the high stress that I mentioned. And we have a huge industry out there to satisfy our needs for food. You know, it used to be that we ate meals together as a family at, you know, breakfast, lunch, and dinner. Now we have food available 24 hours a day. You know, the fast food places are open all the time. You can have your food delivered to your house. And you want more and more of this stress-relieving stuff called comfort foods, you know, those high in fat and sugar. So that leads to our getting bigger and bigger and bigger. And the solution is, again, requires addressing the fundamental issues that address health in this country. Sure, we have these GLP weight loss drugs now. Whether or not they're going to be effective.

0: rich and the poor by taxing the rich. Here in Washington State, we just passed a millionaire's tax. That's really astounding. So tax the rich. You know, we have willingly given up an enormous amount of money to the rich without much complaint. A RAND study showed from 1975 to 2023, we transferred $91 trillion from the bottom 90% of us to the top 1%. It's a large number. How big is $91 trillion? If you took a stack of freshly minted $100 bills and stacked them tightly, it would reach a quarter of the way to the moon. That's how much we have transferred to the top 1%. And it's killing us, and it's killing the top 1% as well. So to get around that, we need to tax the rich. With the money we gain from that, we need a lot of social spending, especially on early life. Let Papua New Guinea be the only country without a paid maternity leave policy.
1: Of course, you're describing something that is a political question, right? And a very difficult one at this point. But if we were to remake how health is cared for in this country, how would you see the vast amounts of money that are going to the medical system right now? How would you reallocate that?
0: If you look at how much social spending a country does and how much it spends on medical care, the United States is a big outlier. We spend all this money on medical care and very little on social spending. So that's what we really need to do. Put the money into a variety of social policies. I mentioned the early life ones, redress racism. For example, the idea of reparations for the ills of racism. William Darity, a professor at Duke University, suggests that we take anyone who's had a slave ancestor and give them a redress of wealth so that they come into the same level of wealth as the white population. So that would be an example of a reparation that would be social spending that would not only improve the health of the African Americans, but as countless studies show, it would improve white health as well. I mean, there's nothing wrong, and there's nothing to not be positive about in that solution. Decreasing inequality would have tremendous impacts, providing that we use the resources in social spending.
1: What about some of the things you were describing earlier to do with stress? Stress, say, during pregnancy, are there measures that you feel could or should be taken that could address those?
0: Inequality produces the stress, so lots of studies show that more equal societies with their better health outcomes, their better well-being outcomes, are less stressed. By changing the boundary conditions in a country, that is, by decreasing inequality and using the proceeds for social spending, you don't have to then try and tell people to go to an exercise studio or hire a trainer or all of the things that we try to do in the wellness industry to decrease our stress. It's a secondary benefit that happens just from decreasing inequality. Inequality is sort of the basic ill in this country that we need to redress.
1: Well, let me end by asking you about the future. So you were describing the trajectory of the United States, and you argue in the book that a change happened in the 20th century, that people born, say, in the 50s or before were healthier, the population was taller. So when we're thinking about aging populations, someone who was born then, say someone who is 80 or 70 right now, would that mean that they would have, over their lifetimes and their longevity, better outcomes than the people who are on their way

0: to getting older, but were born in a less auspicious period of American history. In other words, more recently.
1: As Yogi Berra said, it's hard to make predictions, especially about the future. But the benefits for old people are modest. The benefits for those yet unborn are huge. Another thing I talk about in the book is that stress before you're conceived, before your mother and father produce the zygote that becomes you. We now have many studies showing that stress in that period has really detrimental health effects and maybe even stronger than the stress after you're conceived. The hard part of all of this is that the prescription I am suggesting, namely decreasing inequality and spending it on social factors, that's not going to impact those of us currently alive as much as it's going to impact our children, our unborn grandchildren and great-grandchildren. The benefits are in the future. And so the immediate return will be there. It's just going to be much better for future generations.
0: Well, given the state of the world we're leaving to those generations, it sounds like the least we can do. Stephen Brzezuchka, thank you so much.
1: I appreciate the opportunities. Thank you, Sasha.
0: Stephen Brzezuchka is Professor Emeritus at the Department of Health Systems and Population Health at the University of Washington, author of many books, including Inequality Kills Us All. We've been discussing Born Sick in the USA, Improving the Health of a Nation. You've been listening to Against the Grain. I'm Sasha Lilly. Thanks so much for listening, and please tune in again next time.

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1: I'm David Lombardo, and you're listening to WCNY's The Capitol Press Room. On today's show, we'll share an excerpt from our insider podcast, Dispatches from Planet Albany, which explores whether protests at the Capitol actually influence the agenda for state policymakers. Then we'll highlight legislation that would require prospective boaters along New York's coastlines get trained on the tips and safeguards to avoid hitting marine mammals, which are at greater risk of fatal interactions as they spend more and more time in state waters. And then we'll discuss legislation updating the state's penal code to capture various forms of online harassment in the 21st century. And finally, we'll talk about a campaign to make a greener, more affordable human burial process in the Empire State. It's all coming up right here on WCNY's The Capitol Press Room.
2: From Feature Story News in Brussels, I'm William Denslow. Iran's Revolutionary Guard says it struck targets in Bahrain in retaliation for American attacks. The US has hit Iran for 10 consecutive nights as President Trump vows retaliation for the deaths of US soldiers. New UK Prime Minister Andy Burnham says he'll cut VAT from domestic electricity bills this winter in his first major policy announcement in the role. And Washington's imposed a 50% duty on a range of Canadian goods.
3: Welcome to 2026 Talks, where we're following our democracy in historic times.
4: This is a far bigger job that we're doing. We were doing a little job of stopping them from having a certain capability. Now we're just ending it. So it's really not the same thing.
3: President Donald Trump defends fighting the expanding Iran war. 17 Americans and thousands of Iranians have died so far, and both sides are escalating. The Strait of Hormuz is essentially closed, and Tehran's allies in Yemen, the Houthis, say they are also blockading Saudi oil exports via the Red Sea. Average U.S. gas prices are back over $4. New Republican South Carolina Senator Darlene Graham says she'll run for the seat once held by her late brother Lindsey. Next month's special GOP primary in the Ruby Red State will include a close Trump ally, Congressman Russell Fry, a hard right representative, Ralph Norman, and businessman Mark Lynch. Democrat Georgia Senator John Ossoff is criticizing Health Secretary Robert F. Kennedy Jr. for ending a federal parasite tracking program last year. Ossoff says that probably weakened the response to the growing cyclospora outbreak, now at more than 1,600 cases. Health officials say one test tying the parasite to shredded lettuce was a false positive, but the company is moving ahead with a separate voluntary recall. House Republicans are folding key parts of Trump's Save America Act into a must-pass budget bill. They want to include $10 billion to help states adopt stricter voter ID and proof of citizenship requirements into legislation which is immune from a filibuster. That's been panned by Senate Republicans, but Speaker Mike Johnson rallied the audience at a conservative public event in Washington.
5: We're facing challenges right now that are greater than at any time in our lives because the foundations are under direct assault.
3: ICE raids are expanding in Maine, and immigrant advocates say more young people are getting caught up. Lisa Parisio with the Immigrant Legal Advocacy Project says agents are now detaining young people previously protected as juveniles.
6: We have just seen, you know, and heard so many reports from families, young people of working age who are afraid to go to work, afraid to seek higher education, afraid to start their lives.
3: A ProPublica analysis of court records found more than 10,000 young people with that legal status are being detained and deported a month, three times the rate of Trump's first term. Trump says the Qatari-gifted Air Force One will spend about a month undergoing major security upgrades, saying it will be, quote, maxed out. So far, the Air Force spent $400 million retrofitting the aircraft. A federal judge has temporarily blocked the $8 billion merger of Paramount and Warner Brothers. 12 states argue the deal would reduce competition. Separately, ProPublica found Paramount gave FCC commissioners event tickets worth $250,000 after the agency approved the deal. I'm Joe Ullery for Pacifica Network and Public News Service. 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
7: There's a chance of showers in the morning, then showers are likely with a chance of thunderstorms in the afternoon. High temperatures will be around 83. Showers and thunderstorms are likely overnight as well, with lows around 63 degrees. For Wednesday, there's a chance of showers into the early afternoon, otherwise partly sunny skies, with highs around 76. 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

0: I'm David Lombardo, and you're listening to WCNY's The Capitol Press Room. We're going to bring you an excerpt of our insider political podcast, Dispatches from Planet Albany, where we explored whether protests move the needle at the Capitol, including what type of mobilization can be effective and if it can sway Governor Kathy Hochul. We spoke with Rebecca Garrard, co-executive director of Citizen Action of New York, a liberal advocacy group. Well, for starters, at Citizen Action, how do you approach protests, particularly at the Capitol? Do you have a general policy, or is it a case-by-case sort of issue?
1: I think it's both, but our general policy is that we believe bringing people to the Capitol is a huge part of how decision-makers realize there's a will among New Yorkers and their constituency. We do not participate in civil disobedience, but that's really separate from mobilizing people to make their voices heard.
0: Has that always been the case, or was there a time where Rebecca Garrard and Citizen Action would be lining up to get arrested?
1: I can say that's been the case since I was executive director.
0: Okay.
1: And I won't speak to, you know, the policies before. Why? It's because we are being extremely careful in this time that we live in to make sure that our organizational resources are not supporting things that could be deemed as promoting illegal activity, which are IRS requirements for nonprofit status.
0: If that wasn't a concern, would you see there being a benefit to things like we see at the Capitol, like blocking the governor's entrance or blocking entrance to the Capitol? Do you see merit in that if you didn't have to worry about your tax benefits?
1: I think civil disobedience, I don't know how anybody would argue that civil disobedience doesn't have an enormous role in changing not just policy, but cultural norms, expectations. I mean, the history of our country and civil disobedience is how women's rights were won, civil rights were won, and we could go on and on and on. I can say that as Rebecca, who previous to working at Citizen Action has been arrested more times than I can count for civil disobedience, do I think those had value? I do. I don't know that every protest carries the same power. Mm-hmm. I think, you know, you have to look at it through the lens of how are you disrupting the structures that you're attempting to. But in general, do I think civil disobedience moves things? 100%.
0: Well, now I'm interested, though, in your past experience getting arrested. What was your booking procedure like? And have you always just been issued tickets, or did you spend any significant time behind bars?
1: I mean, it's a mix. Some of the civil disobediences were being arrested in the Capitol, mm-hmm. where you go to a fairly sheltered room.
0: Sure.
1: But I've also been taken to South Street, Albany Police Station, and been handcuffed at the ankle and wrist to the bench and been in a jail cell. So it runs the gamut.
0: Do you ever wear a microphone to ensure that the video cameras that were shooting you were getting the best quality footage and sound, like we saw with Raj Goyal, the aspirational controller candidate when he was up here?
1: I cannot say that I participated through the lens of self-promotion of my activity. The intent was always to disrupt.
0: Well, you talk about the effectiveness of something like civil disobedience and the idea of being present in the Capitol and making politicians aware that their constituencies care about an issue. And I've always been struck by this idea that if I am doing a protest at the Capitol and a lawmaker walks by, how do I have any idea that you're a voter in my district or that you're one of my constituencies? Isn't that stuff more powerful if you're doing it at my district office?
1: I think it's a combination, right? So if we look at the mobilizations that we have in Albany, often we embed in the day's agenda visits with people's representatives who are from their district.
0: Okay.
1: Even if it's a drop-by or if it's scheduled or if it's pulling off the floor, I do think you're right. It's important to make sure that lawmakers know that people from their district have taken the time to get on a bus and gather en masse. And it's not just a group of people from one specific area.
0: Like New York City.
1: Like, and even in New York City, right? Not a monolith, right?
0: Sure.
1: It has to be their voters.
0: So if someone's just showing up here then with a big busload of people and then parking themselves somewhere in the Capitol without doing what you just described as making sure that members know who's here and why, then that might dilute the effectiveness, it sounds like?
1: I mean, I think it depends on the magnitude, right? Okay. I mean, I think back to 2019 when tenants took over the Capitol. I'm not sure, right? My memory's not sure. I don't think that day included individual lobby visits, but it's hard to deny, especially I think if you're in leadership positions, that when you have that magnitude of people basically filling the Capitol, there's a will that's being expressed through that, that I'm not sure a lobby visit or, you know, a pulling off the floor is necessary to get your point across.
0: And what about the inherent skepticism that lawmakers might have about who these people are that are coming up? And I think it was probably clear from the way I said New York City earlier that I share that skepticism sometimes, being like, how do these people have time in the middle of the day to come up here unless, you know, they're maybe not the George Soros paid protesters, but somewhere in the middle. So what do you think about that skepticism people might have about who's actually doing this protesting?
1: I think it's a false narrative, okay. Right? So again, when I think back to the protests prior to when I worked here, I took unpaid days to come and get on a bus because it was that important to me to be part in getting a message across, in disrupting the systems we were trying to disrupt.
0: But you are a professional activist then.
1: At the time, I was a speech pathologist.
0: Oh, okay, gotcha.
1: I was not a professional. So, you know, I think painting a broad brush on who people are and if their agendas are financially motivated and questioning people's like moral imperative that they show up with is usually unfair.
0: And what type of activity do you think is meaningful, or does it not matter as long as you have a big show of force? Because we see different things. We see some people banging on signs. We see people dropping banners. It can range the gamut.
1: Yeah, I think it's both, right? So I think if you have 1,000, 2,000 people that come, the unions do this well, right? They bring their members in. It may not be a protest, so to speak, but let's face it, they march through the streets, they rent out, you know, the MVP Center. There's a...
0: That's a show of force. That you is... Fill that, baby.
1: That is a show of force that's really not about if they're banging signs or what their chant is. It is clear that, right, there's a will being expressed that is powerful. And if you don't have those larger numbers, I still think there's ways to shape the narrative and get a message. I don't think that always happens, right? If you have a small group of people who, you know, are standing with signs, I'm not demeaning it. I think everybody should do everything they can to express, but I think there are ways to disrupt things that are happening that don't always require, right, the kind of numbers we're talking about from housing in 2019 or how the labor unions show up. And sometimes if you can't get that many people together for the reasons you kind of said before, right, it's hard for people to take a day off of work, childcare, you name it. What you're doing can make a difference.
0: And in that vein, I remember with the Child Victims Act, there was at one point where proponents of it, I think, or maybe it was the Reproductive Health Act. It was one of the two. They dressed up in the, I'm going to guess it was Reproductive Health Act based on what I'm about to say. They dressed up as handmaids from The Handmaid's Tale outside the Senate Republican Conference. And it wasn't like they had 1,000 people, but 10, 20, 30 people standing there with a candle just heads down was an effective visual.
1: It's powerful.
0: Yes.
1: It's powerful. And it really hammers the message home. You know, I think in general, and I could speak with my citizen action hat on now, right? Like, we do want to try to do things that send a clear message and cause elected officials to pay attention when we're going instead of maybe leaning on some of the more standard practices that had been utilized before.
0: When does this end up having a negative backlash to it, though? And is that something that you feel is a real line that you have to worry about walking?
1: I think protest is important, and it would be really hard for me to describe a kind of protest that feels inappropriate or crosses a line.
0: I'm saying crossing a line in the sense that the people who you're looking to persuade will either become more entrenched in their opposition, or maybe they're on the fence and they're going to say, those were a bunch of annoying people, I'm now against them.
1: So I was literally, you took the words out of my mouth. So I was literally going to say, when we're planning actions, we do look at it through the lens of, this is a tactic. And tactics are meant to move people towards your desired outcome. And so you do have to think about, is the tactic going to do that, or is it going to do what you just described, which is create a situation where they're less likely to support? And even worse, if it's somebody who wasn't supportive, are you going to create sympathy for that person from people who maybe were on your side or were on the fence?
0: And we've seen that here in Albany with outgoing Assembly Member Stacey Feferamato making a big deal about leaving a bill because protesters felt like she wasn't pushing a bill hard enough. But I think about somebody like the governor as well, who has made a point of saying, if you try to push me, I'm going to become more entrenched in my position.
1: Wild political messaging, but please go on.
0: Well, so how do you approach something like that if you are trying to move the governor? Does that mean protest is just not going to be effective with her and we should take her word, take her at her word? Or do you think there is a form of protest that could still be effective with this governor?
1: I think with somebody like our governor, in many, many situations, there is no way to move her without moving the people around her who have some possibility of informing her decision making. I think she has very independent decision making, is my assessment. But I think that's a case where you don't risk moving backwards. You're starting at a pretty unattainable position to begin with. And so the risk of moving her backwards feels small, but the potential to shape a narrative and send a message to people who might be supporting her position far outweighs the idea that somehow she might be more entrenched in something she feels pretty already entrenched in.
0: And that was an excerpt of our Dispatches from Planet Albany conversation with Rebecca Garrard, co-executive director of the liberal advocacy group Citizen Action of New York. For the entire conversation, check out Dispatches from Planet Albany wherever you get podcasts or at capitalpressroom.org. 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

0: I'm David Lombardo, and this is WCNY's The Capitol Press Room. During the 2026 legislative session in Albany, state lawmakers unanimously signed off on a bill directing state environmental officials to come up with recommendations on reducing the risk of vessel strikes with marine mammals off the coast of New York. For more on this issue, we're joined remotely by Adrian Esposito, Executive Director of the Citizens Campaign for the Environment. Welcome back to the show, Adrian.
1: Thanks again for having me back.
0: Well, the memorandum accompanying this legislation says there is a growing frequency of whale fatalities along New York's coastlines and points to vessel strikes as a leading cause of death or injury. So how serious are the risks to marine mammals right now? And has this problem gotten worse in recent years?
1: The problem has gotten worse in recent years. And that's one of the impetus for the bill. The issue is actually good news, bad news. The good news is we have more whales right now in New York waters, particularly in what's called the New York Bight, which is the triangular water body between New Jersey and New York State. We have more whales because we have more food. You know, in the words of a whale specialist, a marine mammal scientist, whales are like people. They follow the buffet. So we have more food here, more whales, and actually more dolphins. So with that, however, their residence time is longer, which means they're staying here for longer periods of time. So the incidence of them getting hit with boats is also increased, which unfortunately statistically makes sense. But how do we avoid that? And that's why the legislation is really significant and comes into play. People don't know that when you see a whale, you're supposed to say, stay 300 feet away. Unfortunately, and I've seen this, I've been out in a boat a lot, people see a whale, which is not that uncommon anymore if you live on the South Shore of Long Island, and they think they're going to get the great Instagram moment, right? So they go up to the whale, they're trying to take pictures, but people need to know you cannot pet the whale. You should not be running up to the whale. You need, by law, to leave a 300-foot buffer between you and the whale. When a whale submerges back again, they can really travel great distances and swim. You don't know where it's going to come up again. If it's feeding in that area, it will come up again in that area. So putting your boat there not only puts the whale in harm's way, it puts you in harm's way. We just had an incident 2 weeks ago. Humpback whale breached, landed right on top of a fireboat. The boat was destroyed. Everyone got out okay. We think the whale was okay. But the boat was critically damaged. So these are giant creatures. When they breach and they land, you don't want your boat there. So this bill is simple. And you know it's a good bill when you have Democrats and Republicans lining up to support the bill. It simply requires some whale education in the boating course that now is required by New York State. So people know, stay away from the whale. Don't fly up to the whale. If you unexpectedly find that you're fishing and a whale is surfacing close to you, cut the engine. You don't want the propeller cutting the whale. And it goes over some practical things you can do when you spot a whale.
0: Well, you mentioned that 300-foot buffer zone, and I'm curious whether there are other rules and regulations that are already in place that are designed to protect marine mammals, but maybe aren't necessarily being followed, either because people aren't aware of them or because they're choosing to ignore them.
1: Yeah, I think honestly, David, I think most people just aren't aware. I honestly think most people are not aware of the whale regulations. It's kind of a new thing over the last, I would say, 10 years or 8 years, we've been seeing more of them. So I think a lot of it is just ignorance. It's not intentional. And when you take an educational boating course, and now there's a 15 to 20 minute modular on whales, that will help people and their response to a sighting and also to be more careful. We have lots of species of whales, by the way, off of the South Shore here. Lots of humpback whales, but we also see a lot of fin whales. I was out last year on a whale watching tour, so a giant fin and its calf. We see a lot of minke whales, which are the smallest species of whales. And, you know, we do have whales that wash up dead. We reached a real high note about 5 years ago It's really dropped off now, I have to say. According to marine mammal scientists, the minkies experience some kind of weird inflammation of the brain, like an encephalitis, and they don't know what's causing that. With humpbacks, it's mostly whale strikes. It's also entanglement from commercial fishing gear.
0: Yeah.
1: There's been lots of, unfortunately, sad stories of the whale gets entangled. It doesn't kill them right away, but it drags them down. It exhausts them because they can't feed properly and surface properly with such, you know, kind of entanglement on them. And then the third thing I just want to mention is they're still finding in these necropsies, which is like a whale autopsy, lots of plastic pollution in the stomach. So whether it's bottles or bags or whatever it is, you know, when a whale breaches to feed and its mouth is open, it's looking for the krill and other species, but that plastic gets mixed in there. So the plastic pollution fills the body, but it doesn't provide any nutrients, causing whales to be malnourished. So there's a number of reasons for these whale deaths. We could do a lot about all of them. But the education bill is really to change public behavior and make sure we know how to protect the whale and not inadvertently endanger the whale and ourselves when we're out there in a boat.
0: Well, yeah, this legislation, as you pointed out, directs the DEC to issue recommendations that would be incorporated into educational materials when someone is taking a boating safety course or when they're registering a boat in certain downstate communities. Do you think there needs to be a increased penalty as well for those people who maybe aren't following the best practices, or do you think education alone will have a positive, meaningful impact?
1: I do think education will have a positive, meaningful impact. However, we're big proponents at Citizens Campaign to do education, but also incentivizing. Mm. So for people who, you know, take the boating course, you know you're supposed to stay 300 feet away, but then you see a whale and you think, okay, no one will notice. I need to get a photo, and you zoom, you know, your boat over there. Well, there should be a penalty for that. These whales are threatened and endangered species. We actually have blue whales and the right whale, as it's called, off of our shores as well. These are very threatened and endangered species, and we really need for people to allow these majestic, we know they're majestic creatures. We know they're beautiful. We know people just love them, but we're loving them to death. And so we have to make sure we give them the room they need to feed and to nurse their young. And we have a lot of calves now in the water, actually right now. And we need for people to be understanding and sensitive to what the whales need.
0: Are there enough regulators, though, to police those bad actors? And for listeners, you made quite a face just there.
1: No, there aren't. I mean, let's face it. You know, how many regulators are they going to be out there watching boater activity for whales? We don't know where they're going to pop up. We don't know when they're going to pop up. You know, we do see more of them. You know, look, I was on the beach the other day, and from the shore, you know, we saw pods and pods of dolphins just ambling by and swimming by. I've seen lots of whales breach while I'm on the shore, not just in the ocean. So I don't think it's feasible to really expect, whether it's DEC or the Coast Guard, to be out there monitoring all the time, because we have so many whales now. We need people to be responsible. We need people to take responsibility for protecting what it is we love. If you love the whale, stay away from the whale. Let's let it live, breed, and go about its business so it can come back again next year and the year after that.
0: Well, we've been speaking with Adrienne Esposito. She's the executive director of the Citizens Campaign for the Environment. Adrienne, thank you so much for making the time. Really appreciate it.
1: And thank you for the show. And I hope that it does educate some folks. We know you love the whale, but let's please stay away from them when we're in the boat so that they can be safe and we can be safe. Thank you.
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0: I'm David Lombardo, and this is WCNY's The Capitol Press Room. In a near unanimous vote this year, state lawmakers signed off on an update to the state's anti-harassment laws to acknowledge the use of digital communications in the 21st century. For more on the proposed penal code update, we're joined remotely by Jennifer Friedman, Senior Director of Family Law and Policy at the Sanctuary for Families, a service provider and advocate for survivors of domestic violence, sex trafficking, and gender violence. Thanks for making the time, Jennifer.
1: No problem. Happy to be here, David.
0: Well, I guess for starters, what is it about the state's existing definition of aggravated harassment in the second degree that is out of date? And I guess what sort of conduct has exposed those shortcomings?
1: When I was looking at this bill before its passage, I was thinking of it as the let's turn the 20th century into the 21st century aggravated harassment in the second degree bill. Back in the late 90s, when I started practicing law, aggravated harassment in the second degree was primarily a phone call. If someone calls you over and over on the phone, threatens you on the phone, and it was all phone conduct. And then, of course, since then and now, as we know, there are so many forms of domestic violence that are really technology facilitated abuse. So there are so many forms of communication through which abusive partners or ex-partners are communicating threats and harassment to victims on. So the updated language includes text messaging, private messaging, direct message, email, or, and this is, I think, crucial, other electronic communication. That's going to encompass possibly social media. You know, I think that that's a little bit of a catch-all because the ways in which technology are being used to communicate just keep on growing and growing. And our law has to keep up with the ways that abuse is taking place in the real world.
0: Yeah, and I like that you use the expression catch-all because that's what I have in my notes when I was going to ask you about the broad way in which people could potentially launch an online attack. Who would ultimately have the discretion to decide what constitutes other electronic communication? Is that a police officer? Is that a prosecutor? Is it ultimately a jury?
1: It's kind of yes and to your questions. So first, the police officer would have to be making an arrest based upon some other kind of electronic communication. And then the prosecutor would have to choose to prosecute based on that. And then a jury would have to convict, and then a judge, and then it could get appealed. And what happens, that this is the yes and. The and is almost all statutory language that relates to law like this does. There might be a challenge, and there could be a challenge as to its broadness. It could be that it's struck down by an appellate court or the New York State Court of Appeals as being overly broad. But I think electronic communication probably has a pretty understandable definition that could be followed. So it's kind of any and all. The other thing that's important about this is that You're mentioning criminal law, which is absolutely right. Police, jury, although this is not a felony, so probably it wouldn't be a jury trial on a case like this. But also, and so that's all on the criminal side of things. The Family Court Act adopts all of these so-called family offenses from the penal code and brings them into family court. So what this also does is, in addition to the fact that one could be arrested on the basis of this violation of law, a victim could file for an order of protection, a civil order of protection in family court on the basis of aggravated harassment in the second degree, and would now have a broader range of activities that would give rise to an order of protection in family court.
0: And when you think about the purpose of this update, is it to be a deterrent? Is it to potentially hold people accountable after the fact with stiffer penalties? What do you see as the reason for doing this?
1: I mean, you've asked the million-dollar question about all of criminal justice, right? Because we always say that that law is a deterrent. We always say, is it? It's hard to know, to reach into the minds of people. But I think when the law is used over and over again and people come to understand, oh, I get arrested for this, or oh, my ex can get an order of protection on the basis of this, I do think it impacts culture and it impacts, the zeitgeist, whereas previously I can get away with saying whatever I want and nobody's ever going to come after me. Now I start to hear, oh, wow, my friend got busted for sending that on a text. Oh, I guess that's a problem. I can't do that. So, I mean, I do think there is a preventative aspect to criminal law. And I think that it does seep into the culture. We have to decide as a culture what we think is acceptable behavior and what's not, and then we have to enforce it and make people accountable.
0: Well, before we move on and touch another bill, let me reintroduce you for listeners just joining us. I'm David Lombardo, and this is WCNY's The Capitol Press Room, and we're speaking with Jennifer Friedman, Senior Director of Family Law and Policy at the Sanctuary for Families. So a bill that passed unanimously this year has to do with requiring police officers to conduct a so-called lethality assessment as part of the standardized domestic incident report form when responding to incidents of domestic violence. What actually is a lethality assessment, and how does this potential change in the operating procedure compare to what law enforcement does right now when they respond to reports of domestic violence?
1: So this is a powerful tool, the lethality assessment, and it's so amazing that the New York State Legislature has passed this bill, because I'll tell you what a lethality assessment is. It's based on research conducted by a woman who is a PhD, a doctor. Her name is Jacqueline Campbell, and she did extensive evidence-based research to determine what factors that exist in a domestic violence scenario can be predictors of a homicide, in other words, a lethal incident of domestic violence, otherwise known as a femicide. And she did this research in collaboration with police departments who were devastated upon encountering domestic violence homicides that they felt maybe they could have been avoided, that police officers would be called to the same home many times and feel that they didn't have enough tools in their tool belt to address these kind of ongoing domestic violence situations. So she did this research and determined that there are certain dynamics that are present in domestic violence situations which can be predictive, or at the very least are highly correlated, to domestic violence homicides or femicides. These are things like strangulation, threats of suicide, recent loss of a job, the presence in the home of a child who is not the abuser's biological child. These are all high lethality indicators. Strangulation and threats of suicide are very high up there. Also, the existence of what's called coercive control, which is all of the ways in which the abuser is controlling the victim. So, what has happened is a sea change in the domestic violence field in the last, I would say, 2 decades since Jacqueline Campbell's research came out, where we have come to acknowledge. So, it used to be that we would say, oh, there's a black eye, there's a bruise, that's very serious. And we would kind of have an idea that the level of severity of violence is what correlated to the level of safety risk of the victim. But actually, what this groundbreaking research does is it tells us, no, it's not just about, is there a laceration? Is there a black eye? Did somebody end up in the hospital? There are these criteria, these factors, which are predictive, which are maybe more subtle and that the average person might not know. And so what's happened is these lethality assessment protocols have been adopted in police departments throughout the country. And in fact, I oversaw a lethality assessment protocol program at my sister's place when I used to work there in Westchester County, New York, which was a pilot project with the White Plains Police Department. So now we're taking all of those learnings from the past 10 years, 15 years, 20 years, and we're making them statewide in New York State, which is amazing. So what happens is the police respond to a call, And statewide, there's what's called a domestic incident report, a
0: Sure.
1: DIR, that is completed. And it basically asks a few questions. And honestly, my belief is that I believe it's the case that every police department in the state has their own forms. They operate independently. In New York City, all five boroughs have one police department. But for example, in Westchester County, there's something like 40 different police departments because they're all independent, separate police departments. So what this does is statewide, every domestic incident report is going to have to ask these lethality questions. And then the police are going to have a sense and they score the answers. And if you get a high lethality score, the police then know this is a very serious case and it's something we need to pay more attention to. Various
0: And what does that
1: protocols.
0: look like, though, after the fact? Because the person who's in that situation, they might even know that they're in danger, but they're there for a variety of coercive reasons. So what do you think the next steps need to be? Because that's not necessarily spelled out in this bill in terms of connecting people with resources or whatever that might look like.
1: That is a brilliant point, David, and you are 100% right. So, the lethality assessment protocol that I was a part of included a relationship with My Sister's Place, which is a domestic violence organization similar to Sanctuary for Families, but in Westchester County. And the police actually made a call to us at the scene of the domestic incident where they had received the phone call. And would call us and say, I have a victim here or a complaining victim who I am seeing has a high lethality score. And I am asking her if she would like to speak to you. She, he, or they would like to speak to you. And that person would have the opportunity to speak with a domestic violence advocate who could connect them to resources such as shelter, legal assistance for an order of protection, counseling, housing assistance, et cetera. So you are right. This legislation does not include that next step. It would be fantastic if it did, but it is definitely on the right track. And I would hope that police will be trained when they're responding to these calls, not just in asking the questions, but in next steps. And I imagine that every jurisdiction may handle that slightly differently depending on their relationship with their local domestic violence service provider.
0: We only have about a minute, but in terms of that next step, what does that landscape look like when it comes to the availability of services to connect people with? Should people expect that, yep, when I pick up the phone, there is going to be legal service, there is going to be shelter, or can there sometimes be waits or maybe not the best forms of XYZ available?
1: So, every county in the state does have a domestic violence provider, a shelter at the very least, and also usually non-residential services as well, and can connect victims to legal services and other supports. We absolutely are an underfunded sector. There are just more victims than dollars to provide the services to victims. So, thank you for that last question, where I will give a plug that we are always in need of greater resources in this field to save people's lives.
0: Well, we've been speaking with Jennifer Friedman. They're the Senior Director of Family Law and Policy at the Sanctuary for Families. Jennifer, thank you so much for making the time. I really appreciate it.
1: You're so welcome, David. Thank you.
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0: some of the biggest concerns with the current burial practices are that it's not necessarily addressing the desire of the public and what they're looking for. Cemeteries and burials are seen as very expensive, a little bit out of touch of where people's values sit. And a lot of people are turning to cremation as a result because it's simpler, it's cheaper. However, cremation has a lot of drawbacks as well as it relates to the environmental impact. It releases 2.4 tons of mercury into the air every year. There should be 0 tons of mercury being, you know, put into our air and our waterways. So there is a set of values and desires of the people now that the current system really just doesn't accommodate for.
1: So what is the future that you're looking for look like? Does it still involve, for example, burying people in the ground?
0: Yeah, it absolutely does. It's, you know, it's an age-old process that's worked for thousands and tens of thousands of years for us. The way we're doing it right now, unfortunately, allocates land forever for a single person. Land is a very limited resource. And it doesn't take into account the fact that we are organic beings that can be returned to the earth and, you know, recycled and reused to continue the cycle of life. And so what I'm looking to do is to take the concept of natural burial, which is burying someone with the intention of having them biodegrade and return back to the earth, do it in a sustainable way where we're utilizing the land, you know, more than once. And so in my particular plan, it's every 75 years, you're recycling that land for another human being to decompose in, and utilize that whole system to help conserve land and have it continue to be a resource for us for years to come.
1: How'd you choose 3/4 of a century as the turnover date? Is there something unique about that time period?
0: The science behind decomposition is that if you put a body in the earth in a way for it to decompose as easily as possible, that it would take 10 to 20 years for it to fully decompose, including bones. Mm-hmm. I chose 75 because it's more reflective of the human grief cycle and the human lifespan. So if I, for example, went to a burial of a loved one, and for me, if, you know, if I was someone where coming to visit that specific site was something that would help me with my grief process, 75 years felt like a good enough amount of time to afford that person that opportunity. So there's not just the scientific and biological aspect of it, but there's the human and more holistic sets of rituals and traditions that, you know, that we have had related to burials that is how I came to 75 years.
1: Yeah, it seems like this is kind of a happy medium for those people who want to be buried versus those people who want their body just to be cremated, get rid of it. But what are some of the challenges that you're facing or envision that you're going to face in terms of New York's regulatory climate or existing statutes trying to get something like this off the ground?
0: Yeah. So first of all, natural burial is legal in all 50 states. And within New York State specifically, I've been advised that as long as I follow the regular cemetery rules, you know, there should be no problem. So all of that is great. The things that are a little bit of a challenge are, one, the grave renewal. So the ability to reuse a grave spot more than once is something that I would love to see changed to accommodate for the fact that we're intentionally utilizing land in this way. Another one is that there's limitation to the number of acres that a cemetery corporation can own in New York State, different from other states where, you know, there are no caps. Where in New York State, there's a lot of laws that govern cemeteries.
1: A lot of laws, a lot of regulations.
0: A lot of laws, a lot of regulations, which is, you know, for the protection of the public, all of that is good. However, with the current kind of volumes and, you know, limitations in space, one of the things that kind of get in the way from my perspective is that currently there's only 200 acres that a cemetery corporation can own. What I'm trying to do with conservation cemetery is that we're doing a much lower burial density as well as choosing land where there's other conservation value of that land. So there might be a wet area or, you know, a place that's rocky but has a beautiful scenic value or something like that. And I don't want to be limited.

0: in the fact that we're choosing, land that's worthy of being conserved and then being kind of dinged for the fact that it doesn't fit it nicely within that 200 acres. And then just to add on to that, there are other conservation cemeteries around the country where the burials are continuing to fund additional conservation of land. So, for example, Larkspur in Tennessee or Prairie Creek Conservation Burial in Florida, each of them bury in less than a 100-acre area, but they've each conserved probably over 800 acres.
1: So a few years ago, New York approved what advocates describe as natural organic reduction, what listeners might know as human composting.
0: Yes.
1: How, if at all, does that impact what you're trying to do, or is this a whole separate ball of wax?
0: It's a separate ball of wax in that human composting and aquamation, which is the water version of reducing the remains of someone in an industrial process, they're both alternatives to flame cremation. So you can think of all of those methods as industrial processes that try to get rid of the body as quickly as possible. What I'm trying to do is an attempt to bring land back into the equation. Get folks to connect the dot of that full life cycle and including burial and death into that cycle and allocating land to specifically acknowledge and honor that cycle.
1: You mentioned that land is a limited resource. So are you looking to start these on new, fresh spots, or do you think you could co-opt or take over one of the many abandoned cemeteries in New York?
0: In an ideal world, I would be doing it on abandoned cemeteries. That requires a lot more legislative work and advocacy that would require funding. So the approach that I'm taking is trying to get to the biggest impact in the shortest amount of time. And what that entails is for me starting a brand new cemetery because, again, I just need to follow existing laws in order to do that. Gain success, gain trust, and have advocates in that space and utilize that platform to seek changes to allow us to reclaim abandoned cemeteries. So that'll require legislative change, that'll require, convincing of folks that we want to bring these back as rewilded and living parts of communities.
1: Well, we've hit the environmental benefits that you're looking to ensure with this process, but you're also looking to make this process simpler and more affordable. So,
0: Yes.
1: what is it about this system that ultimately checks both of those boxes as opposed to the more traditional burial process, which seems less involved on its face, and I would assume then is cheaper?
0: So there's less furniture or materials involved.
1: Is there like a casket?
0: So any fancy casket, concrete vaults, all the other accoutrements that kind of go along with add-on, services that can be provided
1: So
0: for
1: in
0: a
1: your
0: more
1: system
0: conventional.
1: then, no casket? I mean, what am I going in?
0: So it's up to you. So you can go in simply wrapped in a quilt, as long as it's biodegradable, right? It's made out of cotton or linen or something like that. So it can be shrouded bodies. It can be bodies that are put into willow woven caskets or simple pine boxes. And the name of the game is local and biodegradable. And so you're basically getting rid of a lot of the add-on aspects of what, people think of as conventional ways of having burials and funerals. In addition to that, our cemeteries, because they will be in more natural spaces where we're putting in a program that'll bring in natives, eliminate invasives, and have it be a managed wild space, you're not going to have the cost of the pesticides, the lawn mowers, the herbicides, fertilizer. The perfect, beautiful manicured lawn is not what the visual is going to be. You're not going to have fancy monuments. All of our grave markers will be stones that will be unearthed from the ground and engraved, right? So all of the resources are right there on the land.
1: And you feel like there's a demand for this that is being untapped right now?
0: Absolutely. So the biggest challenge is that people don't want to talk about death, whether
1: That's a big one in New York, yes.
0: Yes.
1: Our hospice rates are very low.
0: Yes. And so that's the biggest challenge to get people comfortable talking about it at all. But the minute you kind of get past that, or you talk to someone else, I guess, in some cases, people get it. I think there is something almost kind of like innate in us that when you mention even the words green burial, I've watched people's eyes just kind of process it. And they're just like, yeah, that makes sense. Like, it's simple. And there's actually proof of demand as well. So Rhinebeck Cemetery, which was I think close to abandoned cemetery in the town of Rhinebeck in Dutchess County. Suzanne Kelly, who is a big green burial advocate, was someone that, you know, got involved and brought that town cemetery back to life by offering natural burial. So that's one example. And Rosendale is one as well, in Ulster County, where similar story. It's low-funded, volunteer-run town burial ground, but they've started offering natural burial, and now it's on the map. So there's been proof that people want this. They just have to learn about it, and we have to make them available.
1: In terms of the hundreds of abandoned cemeteries Yes. around New York, if you want to move into those spaces, are you going to have to get some sort of authorization to dispose of bodies and caskets that at the time those people assumed or hoped that they were going to rest undisturbed for years on end till basically eternity? So is there a case to be made that also those people shouldn't be disturbed?
0: It's a great question, and it's not something that I specifically feel like I have all of the expertise or knowledge about. There is a lot more to consider and research and figure out what the best path forward is. I can say, likely from a biological and scientific perspective, likely all of those bodies are gone. There are ground-penetrating radar technology and things like that to ensure that we're not going to be disturbing bodies, or, you know, at least making sure that that we're only attempting to utilize areas where there's no more bodies left over. So I think there's some of the technological tools to help us assess areas. And then I think it's a much bigger question, like you were suggesting. But honestly, I've been to the Division of Cemeteries board meetings. You know, they're held monthly and
1: lively affairs
0: indeed. There's constant talk about abandoned cemeteries. The paperwork that gets processed of just like, hey, this town's board of four people who cared about the cemetery and use their own lawnmowers to mow it on a bi-weekly basis, whatever, like, they're just like, we're tired of it, no one wants to take it over, we're calling it abandoned, right? Like, we're just watching this happen on a regular basis. And it's a good question, but it feels like there's an opportunity here to make them financially solvent. But yeah, to your point, it's more complicated than that.
1: Well, unfortunately, that's all the time we have for this conversation. We've been speaking with H.K. Lee. They're the founder of the not-for-profit conservation cemetery Eon Woods. H.K., thanks so much for making the time.
0: Thank you so much for having me. I appreciate it.
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3: Public News Service Tuesday afternoon update. I'm Mike Clifford. Bertha is now the second tropical storm of the Atlantic hurricane season. The National Hurricane Center says the center of Bertha, located about 140 miles south of Panama City, Florida. Maximum sustained winds were about 40 miles an hour. Additional strengthening is expected as the storm approaches land. NBC News notes a tropical storm warning in effect now for a wide area from the Occoquan River in Florida westward to southeastern Louisiana at the Jefferson and Plaquemines Parish line. Meantime, starting in September, it may become harder for some immigrants in California and elsewhere to get a green card. Support organizations cite changes finalized Monday by the Trump administration to the public charge rule.
4: The feds are rescinding a Biden-era policy that promised government officials would not hold it against a green card applicant if they or their family used non-cash benefits like housing vouchers and food stamps. Benjamin Chow with the California Immigrant Policy Center says U.S. citizen children in mixed-status families could lose out on necessary services.
5: We're afraid that families who are in need of food will choose not to access CalFresh, even though a child in that household is eligible.
4: The Department of Homeland Security contends the previous policy encouraged dependency on taxpayer money. I'm Suzanne Potter.
3: And Indiana lawmakers are changing how hospitals charge for patient services. The focus of a new law is to keep costs affordable, but hospital administrators warn the opposite could happen.
6: Hospitals that don't keep prices below the threshold by 2029 could lose their tax-exempt status and would have to cough up millions in state taxes. Brown University School of Public Health professor Chris Whaley says an Indiana resident with commercial insurance is currently paying among the highest prices in the country for hospital care.
7: What several states, including the state of Indiana, have decided to do is to limit how much hospitals can charge patients with commercial insurance. And in Indiana, that limit is set at around 265% of what Medicare pays.
6: Hospital leaders argue that price controls won't address operating costs involving labor, technology, and pharmaceutical prices, and could instead lead to reduced services. This story was produced with original reporting from Phil Gelwitz and Samantha Liss for KFF Health News. I'm Terry D. reporting.
3: Next, as swimmers head for Nebraska lakes to cool off this summer, health officials warn, make sure the spot you choose is safe. David Schumacher is with the Nebraska Department of Water, Energy, and Environment.
8: What we're looking for is a scum-like, almost if somebody were to spill paint on the surface of the lake. It would have the oily sheen to it. We describe it as John Deere green in color.
3: Recent health alerts in Colfax, Stanton, and Gage County have been lifted, but Nebraska health officials warn harmful algal blooms can develop quickly during the summer. This is Public News Service. Minnesota is now part of legal action to jumpstart federal reviews of onshore wind projects. The Department of Defense hit the pause button on security checks, and an independent think tank says that hurts the region's economy.
9: Last week, Minnesota's Keith Ellison and 18 other attorneys general intervened in a lawsuit against the DOD. North Star Policy Action's Jake Schweitzer says the Pentagon routinely evaluates whether wind turbines could interfere with military radar, but that process has stopped under the Trump administration. Schweitzer says so far, four proposed Minnesota projects are affected, costing the state jobs.
10: When we're talking about 4,400 Minnesota jobs being lost as a result of this pause, that's 4,400 folks who aren't bringing home a paycheck.
9: President Donald Trump has long been a critic of wind energy, and the administration believes moves like these are necessary to address national security threats. I'm Mike Moen.
3: Next, organizers working to end homelessness in North Dakota say they're trying to fill gaps left by program closures that help to make housing more affordable for residents.
11: It's been almost a year since the local pandemic emergency rental assistance program sunsetted. Andrea Olson with Community Action Partnership of North Dakota says the state has since seen a tenfold reduction in the capacity of its resources. Olson explains at its peak in 2025, the program was serving about 800 households per month.
12: Where our program, the North Dakota Homeless Grant Program, can only serve about 80 to 100 households per month. So it's a staggering scalability. It leaves a gap that we just cannot fill.
11: Expired federal pandemic-era funds forced the program to end. Olson says since it closed, her organization has received an increase in calls from both urban and rural residents in need of financial assistance. I'm Judith Ruiz Branch reporting.
3: Finally, along with thinking about back-to-school supplies and schedules, Oregon doctors are reminding families now is the time to plan annual wellness appointments for their kids.
13: Known as well child visits, yearly checkups ensure kids are on track with vaccines, growth, and overall development so they are ready physically and emotionally to go back to school. Oregon Clinic pediatrician Dr. Meredith Grover says families sometimes skip visits when no vaccines are due, but she stresses that maintaining a relationship with your pediatrician is still important.
14: For the growth of the children, to make sure their speech is on track, to make sure their physical development's on track, are they moving in the way they're supposed to at their age? These are all things that a parent might not be aware of if they're only coming in for the shot visit.
13: The more data, the better, she says, so yearly visits are helpful. I'm Isabel Charlet.
3: This is Mike Clifford for Public News Service, member and listener supported. 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
15: Good afternoon, everybody. My name is Kier. This is Jumping the Sugar Bowl for July 21st, 2026. Thank you for joining me. I'm glad you're here. This track was broadcast on this station on Wednesday on this very show. Introduced to me by my co-host that day, Maria Bula. We had a fun time, over seven episodes of sharing tracks with each other, and this one really stood out for me. So I decided to make it a like the beginning of a stream of consciousness for the set today. So here's Los Años, Pueblito Grande.

0: Music by Milton Cardona. Freedom of Expression, Xéquerès, from the album Kombucha. Kombucha? I believe. 1999. We heard Las Añas before that, Pueblito Grande, from an album released in 2020 entitled Reflexión. Here is Maya Alcalde with the track Zagritu.
1: Hey, ha, wahna banat el Quds, nerfa el rasi.

That was The Persuasions and Friends with their rendition of the Grateful Dead song New Speedway Boogie from the 2011 release Persuasions of the Dead, the Grateful Dead Sessions. Swingle Singers before that performing Prelude and Fugue number 3 in C-sharp, BWV 848, from their 1967 release Jazz Sebastian Bach, Volume 2. And the Roches before that, Hammond Song, from the 1979 self-titled release. You're hearing it here, all here on Jumping in the Sugar Bowl on WRFI Community Radio from the heart of the Finger Lakes. Here's a new recording, totally new to me, group called Frant. I'm going to butcher it. It's F-R-A-N-T-X. Frantics? Franks? I don't know. They're from Paris. The track's called Barbecue. It's just out. Check it out.

The National Weather Service in Binghamton has issued a severe thunderstorm warning for southeastern Schuyler County, northwestern Broome County, southwestern Cortland County, Chemung County, Tioga County, Tompkins County, northern Bradford County, and northeastern Pennsylvania until 1:30 p.m. At 12:31 p.m., severe thunderstorms were located along a line extending from Cahuta to Loman to 6 miles south of Millerton, moving northeast at 35 miles per hour. Hazard, 60 miles per hour wind gusts and penny-size hail. Source, radar indicated. Impact, expects damage to roofs, siding, and trees. Locations impacted include Chemung, Ithaca, Elmira, Cortland, Southport, Barton, Horseheads, Sayre, Newfield, and Waverly.

Christmas.

That was mourning music from the Akka Pygmies of Central Africa, labeled on the CD that I have as Chant de Déploration sur le Cadavre Boiwa, music that they perform over the body of a recently departed person. Before that, we heard Ben Lamar Gay, Oh Great Be the Lake, from Open Arms to Open Us, and a group called Frantex Barbecue. Before that, here's Francis Bebe, Sunny Crypt.

That was Jose James with his 2008 rendition of the Rahsaan Roland Kirk tune, Spirits Up Above, from the album The Dreamer. Sweet Honey in the Rock before that. We'll Understand It Better By and By from Feel Something Drawing Me On, from 1985. And Sabo Ensemble, The Wheat Must Ripen, from Hungarian Folk Music Collection under their name, released by Rounder Records in 1993. Francis Bebe, Sunny Crypt before that. Here on Jumpin' the Sugar Bowl on WRFI Community Radio from the heart of the Finger Lakes, let's look quickly at the weather here. Current conditions at Ithaca Tompkins International Airport. It's mostly cloudy. It's 77 degrees Fahrenheit, 25 degrees Celsius. There is a severe thunderstorm warning in effect from now until 1:30 p.m. So for the next 35 minutes. This afternoon, showers and thunderstorms, high near 85. Chance of precipitation at 80%. Tonight, showers and thunderstorms likely before 2 a.m. And then showers, mostly cloudy with a low around 62. Tomorrow, Wednesday, a chance of showers mainly before 10 a.m., partly sunny with a high near 75. July is B.B. Moore Campbell National Minority Mental Health Awareness Month, an opportunity to highlight the need for inclusive and culturally responsive mental health services while addressing gaps in minorities receiving those services. Mental health includes our emotional, psychological, and social well-being. 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

Missed you there, sorry, but what are you going to do? Anyway, welcome to the second hour of the show. There it is. There it is. Thank you for tuning in to Jump in the Sugar Bowl for our second hour. Here's the Edwin Hawkins Singers, Wake Up to What's Happening.

That's Andrew Hill from 1968, Lift Every Voice, title track of that album. Before that, we heard the Edwin Hawkins Singers' Wake Up to What's Happening from 1972's I'd Like to Teach the World to Sing. You're hearing it all on Jumping in the Sugar Bowl here on WRFI Community Radio from the heart of the Finger Lakes. Here is Max Roach with Troubled Waters.

The National Weather Service in Binghamton has issued a severe thunderstorm warning for Broome County, southeastern Cortland County, eastern Tioga County, southeastern Tompkins County, Chenango County, until 2:15 p.m. At 1:09 p.m., a severe thunderstorm was located over Newark Valley, or 9 miles northeast of Oswego, moving east at 40 miles per hour. Hazard, 60 miles per hour wind gusts and quarter-size hail. Source, radar indicated. Impact, hail damage to vehicles is expected. Expect wind damage to roofs, siding, and trees. Locations impacted include Binghamton, Vestal, Johnson City, Endicott, Norwich, Maine, Oswego, Caroline, Guilford, and Plymouth.

That was Rotary Connection with a rendition of the Jack Bruce written track We're Going Wrong from Songs, 1969. That was Minnie Riperton, you heard. That super, super high soprano at the end there. Max Roach before that, Troubled Waters, an arrangement of Wade in the Water that he did with Abby Lincoln on Lift Every Voice and Sing from 1970. You're hearing all this music on Jumpin' the Sugar Bowl here on WRFI Community Radio from the heart of the Finger Lakes. Here is Tumi Mogorosi, South African musician, with the track Wadada from Group Theory, Black Music.

All right. Where am I? Where am I? That was Joe Higgs, Wake Up and Live. And before that, we heard Odetta singing This Is the Light of Mine from the 1962 release. Odetta sings folk songs. Tumi Mogorossi before that, Wadada from Group Theory, Black Music. And what we're going to get to now is sort of a continuation of a thread that I started in the first hour. We listened to a beautiful recording of the Aka Pygmies from Central Africa, a chant that they, a song for the recently departed. I wanted to play more of their beautiful music. I have this collection, this anthology, a 2-CD anthology from Radio France, entitled, my French is not good, Centrafrique, Anthologie de la Musique des Pygmées Aka. And it's been a companion for years. Their music is so beautiful, and I would happily just broadcast the entire collection one day. But here is first a divination track, so like a religious track, and then there's a song that I'll play after that. Two young people singing in their home as they work. Here you go. Hope you enjoy it.

Do you see a lot now? Do you see a lot now? Do you see a lot now? Do you see a lot now? Do you see a lot now? Do you see a lot now?

That was music from Colin Walcott, Don Cherry, and Nana Vasconcelos, collectively known as Cadona. That was Treira Boya from the 1983 ECM Records release Cadona 3. Alice Coltrane, Taraya Sangitananda before that, Om Shanti. And music from Aka Pygmies before that, Mbola. And Musique de Divination, Apollo before that. We're getting to the end of the show. I do have a station announcement. 100 Years podcast launch with host Michael Rhines on Sunday, August 23rd. Join WRFI's Michael Rhines at Cinemopolis for the launch of 100 Years, a new podcast highlighting the experience and transformation of imprisoned and formerly imprisoned New Yorkers. 100 years. An entire century. Collectively, that is the time that Michael Rhines, Robert Julian, Demetrius Molina, and Efrain Diaz spent inside the New York prison system. But this past does not define their future. Today, they are rewriting the script. They are proof that true transformation is possible through the power of honest dialogue, healing, and dedicated transition back into the community. They are building bridges where walls used to be. Because real justice isn't about time served, it's about lives restored. That's the 100 Years podcast launch at Cinemopolis, 2:30 p.m., Sunday, August 23rd. Please stick around after my show for The Good, the Bad, the Ugly with Morpheus. How you doing? In the studio next to me. I will be back next week, Tuesday, but I do have some weather to report to you. Current conditions at Ithaca Tompkins International Airport. It's a thunderstorm, 72 degrees Fahrenheit, 22 degrees Celsius. Showers and possibly a thunderstorm this afternoon. High near 84. Chance of precipitation, 80%. Tonight, showers and thunderstorms likely before 2 a.m., then a slight chance of showers. Mostly cloudy with a low around 63. Tomorrow, Wednesday, partly sunny with a high near 74.

And then my soul, they get tired, must come dark and red, I'll make it very tired. And then he went and knocked to old lady house, and old lady ran to him and say, who is it? Jack said, me, mama said, could we spend the night here? Because we're far from home, very tired.

I'm back, and you're listening to Morpheus on the Good, the Bad, and the Ugly. Did you miss me? Now, here's a question for you. Is love an action or just a word? This song goes out to Sam.

0: Love is an action, not a word, by Ray Vernell. Now, what is it that can make you do wrong or make you do right?
1: Love and happiness. Yeah. Something that

Love and Happiness by Al Green. Did you dismiss your lovers too soon, or did they dismiss you too soon, and you regretted it, and you looked all over for them?

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Is your significant other all you need to get by?

0: You're All I Need to Get by Marvin Gaye and Tammi Terrell. This next song is for anybody that needs to be set free from a traumatic relationship.
1: Lord. Some wounds don't bleed where people can see. Some prisons don't have bars. They're built from memories.

Piano Won't Behave by Mississippi Blues 58. No matter what it's doing outside, it's still summer.

Everybody Loves the Sunshine by Roy Ayers Ubiquity. If you just tuned in, I'm Morpheus and you're listening to The Good, The Bad, and The Ugly. There's a lot of trauma and pain in this world. Where do you put your pain? How do you carry it? Who helps you carry the burden of it?

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Hey, Don and Watkins Glen, I couldn't find that song, but thank you for calling anyway. If you think of it, let me know.

Superbad by Idris Muhammad. Are you one of those people that know what you want and not afraid to tell somebody?

Tell me more and more and then some, Nina Simone. I'm Morpheus, and you're listening to The Good, the Bad, and the Ugly at WRFI 89.7 Odessa, 88.1 Ithaca, and WINO 91.9 Watkins Glen. Now, this next song, ask yourself, have you ever been in love like this?

You know, one time things got so bad until I had to go to one of my friends and talk to him. And I told him, I said, you know, I'm having problems with the woman that I love. It seems that I call her on the phone and I just can't get her to answer. And then I went to her house and I saw a car parked in the driveway. I knocked on the door, but still my knocks went unanswered. And then I went home and I watched television until television went off. And then I played my records until I just didn't want to hear them anymore. And finally I went to bed, but I found myself waking up a few hours later. And the tears were running down my face. And my friend told me, he said, Lenny, you just ought to forget about her. But I told my friend, I said, you know, maybe you've never been in love like I've been in love. And maybe you've never felt the things that I felt.

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But I'm stubborn as those garbage bags of time cannot decay. I'm junk, but I'm

I'm Morpheus, and you've been listening to The Good, the Bad, and the Ugly. I'm leaving at 3:45. Amy's Wine House is coming up at the top of the hour, and I'll see you next week.

0: This is National Native News. I'm Jill Freitas. The Western Canadian province of Alberta is grappling with a divisive political issue of separation from the rest of Canada. Indigenous leaders in Alberta are opposed to the idea. And, as Dan Karpinchuk reports, the National Chief of the Assembly of First Nations recently weighed in on their side.
1: Cindy Woodhouse-Nepenak made her position known during the three-day annual gathering in Ottawa of the Assembly of First Nations. She told delegates to the meeting that any movement by Alberta to separate from Canada is illegitimate without the consent of First Nations. Nepenak says First Nations have always stood for Canadian unity, and they want Prime Minister Mark Carney to know that.
2: We have made it clear that any proposal to separate from any province or territory from Canada is fundamentally illegitimate and unconstitutional without the explicit, prior, informed, and collective consent of First Nations. We need to make and call it what it is, because Albertans need to know that if they vote to separate from Canada, that they're not taking the land with them.
1: The chiefs from across the country expressed their overwhelming support against Alberta separation. Nepenak says First Nations chiefs want the federal and provincial governments to protect treaty rights from the threats posed by Alberta separatism. They passed a resolution asking Ottawa to ensure constitutional procedures that impact First Nations only go ahead with consultation and the consent of affected groups. They say that the Alberta government has failed to recognize or engage First Nations on the issue, adding that treaty rights would be fundamentally affected by such constitutional change. Alberta's Premier, Danielle Smith, says she supports a stronger Alberta staying in Canada. Recently, an Alberta court quashed the approval of a pro-separation petition. The judge found that the province's chief electoral officer did not properly fulfill his duty to consult with First Nations and also failed to consider a previous court ruling that said separation would violate treaty rights. For National Native News, I'm Dan Karpinchuk.
0: The National Congress of American Indians is criticizing a new White House report that it says misrepresents Native history and ignores the sovereign status of tribal nations. The report, Saving America's Story, released earlier this month, calls for changes in how American history is presented in museums and public institutions. In a statement, NCAI says the nation's history cannot be told truthfully without acknowledging tribal nations, the realities of land dispossession, forced removal, federal Indian boarding schools, and other documented chapters of U.S. history. Executive Director Larry Wright Jr. says, quote, "Tribal nations are sovereign governments with a unique political relationship with the United States," end quote, adding that this distinction should never be minimized. Wright also says, quote, "America's story begins with tribal nations. It cannot be told truthfully without us," end quote. NCAI is urging federal leaders, museums, educators, and the public to reject efforts to revise the documented history of tribal nations and instead support accurate historical scholarships and implementation of federal Indian boarding school recommendations. Tribal nations are taking action on education, treaty rights, and sacred lands. New federal data shows graduation rates are rising at Bureau of Indian Education schools. Some tribal schools credit career training, virtual classes, and more accurate student records. But Crow Creek Sioux Chairman Peter Lenkeek says severely underfunded schools still depend on the government to fulfill its treaty promises. In Washington state, the Swinomish and Squaxin Island tribes sued the federal government last week over changes to the Endangered Species Act. Swinomish Chairman Steve Edwards called the rule anti-science, saying weakened habitat protections threaten Chinook salmon and treaty fishing rights. I'm Jill Freitas.
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7: Good afternoon. It's 4 o'clock. It's Tuesday, July 21st, and you're listening to WRFI, and you're listening to Amy here for Amy's Wine House. It's sort of a moody day outside, moody summer day, and it's a special day, for me at least, because it happens to be Cat Stevens' 78th birthday today. And so, as a Cat Stevens fan, I thought I would bring you a set of all Cat Stevens today. For those of you who are unfamiliar, he was born Stephen Dimitri Giorgio in London in 1948. He had a Cypriot Greek father, a Swedish mother, lived above his parents' restaurant in central London, and actually in the early to mid-60s was kind of a teen British pop star. He wrote a lot very young and produced songs very young. And then he had a nearly fatal bout of tuberculosis in 1968, and he was, they basically said this person's going to die. And he spent months in the hospital, then months in recovery, and at that time did a lot of thinking and changed his musical style to the style that most of us know, which is the work of the early 70s Cat Stevens. He had another near-death experience a little later in his life, and at that time found Islam, and by late mid-70s had left public life and left the music world. But he came back much later after doing a lot of philanthropy work and working with education, and began singing his songs again with a new name, Yusuf Islam. And, he's had this storied career, but I love him because I grew up with this music. If you are a Cat Stevens fan, I know that it's had an impact on you. This was part of the musical canon that I grew up with. It was Beatles, later albums that my parents were playing, Crosby, Stills, Nash & Young, James Taylor, Steel Eyes, Spin, and Cat Stevens. And some of the very earliest memories I have of listening to music were of listening to Cat Stevens. So I feel sort of soft and squishy and sentimental about this, and I'm going to play Cat Stevens mostly from that 70s period. I'm going to play some deeper cuts, maybe a couple of bangers that you know if you're a Stevens fan, and if you're just finding Cat Stevens or if this is new to you, I hope you enjoy it. I'm going to kick off with a song called A Bad Penny. This is off of Buddha in the Chocolate Box. Here's Cat Stevens.

the forest and the evergreens are coming to take me back. So slowly, as I roll down the track.

That's a beautiful song, Cat Stevens. We're doing an all Cat Stevens show. This is Amy. You're listening to Amy's Winehouse. And it's Cat Stevens, Yusuf Islam's birthday today, July 21st. He's 78. And I'm doing an all Cat Stevens show for you. What did we just hear? That was Trouble. That is off the Monobone Jakin album from 1970. It's also on the original soundtrack of Harold and Maude. I'll talk a little bit about that later. It's a movie that I adore. After Cat Stevens recovered from this really terrible bout of tuberculosis, he negotiated a release from the record label he was with, and he started working with former Yardbirds bassist Paul Samwell Smith. And this is where he moved from pop to more folk rock oriented style, and sort of this idea of singer-songwriter was just becoming a thing. He mentioned how he struggled. He got this bout of TB when he was 19. That's how young he was when he was songwriting. And he said, to go from the show business environment and find you're in a hospital getting injections day in and day out, it changes your perspective. I got down to thinking about myself, and it seemed almost as if I had my eyes shut. And this song, Trouble, you know, you can feel that that angst and pain in that song. Before that, Kathmandu, also off the Monobone Jakin album. That is an interesting and beautiful little piece, sort of an escapist piece. What I love about it is that, in fact, Peter Gabriel contributed flute to that track. And then before that, you heard King of Trees. That's off the Buddha and the Chocolate Box album from 1974. That was his eighth album. And apparently the title of that album came from a plane journey where he found himself carrying a small Buddha statue and a box of chocolates. And he thought about if the plane were to crash, he'd be found somewhere between these two objects that represent spiritual and material world. I mean, Cat Stevens always seemed to me to be a seeker of things, and his music helped me seek things. And at the very top of the set, Bad Penny, also from Buddha and the Chocolate Box from 1974. Some harpsichord in there and an epic finish. I wanted to tell you that July is B.B. Moore Campbell National Minority Mental Health Awareness Month, an opportunity to highlight the need for inclusive and culturally responsive mental health services while addressing gaps in minorities receiving those services. Mental health includes our emotional, psychological, and social well-being. 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All right, we're going to jump back into the music with some songs off of my favorite Cat Stevens album, Tea for the Tillerman. This is Longer Boats.

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You're listening to Amy's Winehouse. I'm Amy, and I'm bringing you All Cat Stevens today. We just heard three songs off of the T for the Tillerman album. The song you just heard was Father and Son, probably one of the bigger hits. He said in an interview, "I never really understood my father, but he always let me do whatever I wanted. He let me go. Father and son is for those people who can't break loose. Some people think I was taking the son's side, but how could I have sung the father's side if I couldn't have understood it too?" He has re-recorded it with himself as the father, older, and the son, but I love the original, so I brought you that one. Before that, Into White, also T for the Tillerman. This is a 1970 album. And at the top of the set, Longer Boats, another beautiful song from the T for the Tillerman album. Okay, you know, we always do a sippin' song as we reach the halfway point of the show. And I have a drink for you that I think makes sense. One thing to know is Yusuf, or Cat Stevens, is a teetotaler. So I have a mocktail for you, which you could make into a cocktail if you wanted. And in honor of Tea for the Tillerman, this is made with an Earl Grey honey syrup. It's a very simple syrup that you can make with a half cup of honey, a half cup of water. Then you steep, you let that simmer on the stove until the honey is well combined with the water. And then you steep three Earl Grey tea bags in the mixture for 10 minutes. So then you'll remove the tea bags and you can pour that syrup into a jar and let it cool. And the syrup can be used in many different ways. One is a very simple tonic. You just add the syrup to tonic water or soda water. Another is you can add the syrup with fresh ruby red grapefruit juice and a little lime juice and sparkling water. It's called an Earl Grey grapefruit fizz. And if you wanted to make it into a cocktail, you could call this a catatonic. You take your favorite gin and tonic and just add an ounce of this lovely herbal floral syrup. So I'm going to jump back in because I'm talking a lot and I want to get to some more music. The song I'm pairing this with is Tea for the Tillerman, but of course you could pair it with any of the songs on this set. Here we go, Tea for the Tillerman.

0: This is real nice.
1: Yeah.
0: Makes me want to do somersaults.
1: Well, why don't you?
0: I feel stupid.
1: Harold, everyone has the right to make an ass out of themselves. You can't let the world judge you too much.

Cat Stevens. We love Cat Stevens. This is Amy coming to you from the studios of WRFI, and we are doing a Cat Stevens tribute for his 78th birthday today. That last tune was Don't Be Shy, and I took that track off of the Harold and Maude soundtrack from 1971. It's also on a Greatest Hits album from 1984. If you do not know this film, you absolutely should. Again, like Cat Stevens' music, it's up in the canon of favorite movies for me. It stars Ruth Gordon and Bud Cort, and it's this sort of black comedy, drama, coming-of-age film. And I don't want to give it away, but totally worth a watch if you haven't seen it. It is about the importance of living life to its fullest. So check that out. Before that, you heard a very tiny little clip. It's called Somersaults. It's actually Ruth Gordon and Bud Cort from the movie soundtrack. And again, Ruth is saying, you know, do a somersault. Be you. Get out there and feel the feels. And before that, Miles from Nowhere, also featured on the Harold and Maude soundtrack. It's also on the Tifa Tillman album. The song, you know, it celebrates peace, freedom, self-reflection, all the good things. And then at the very top of the set, and my pairing with our Earl Grey honey syrup and tonic, is Tea for the Tillerman, which is the closing track of the Tea for the Tillerman album. All right, I have some more music I want to play for you. A reminder to always stay tuned to WRFI for shows like this and so many others by real humans, giving you real radio. Quick weather check. Cloudy, scattered showers. Seems like we had some of those. High was 81, and tonight the low will be about 64. Tomorrow, cloudy, high 72. Clearing in the evening, low of 53, and then Thursday looks like beautiful weather, sunny, and high of 77. All right, I am going to jump back into some more music here, and I'm going to give you another song. This is off of the Teaser and the Firecat album, and it's called I Want to Live in a Wigwam, and this is a shout-out to all the beautiful people at Grassroots, that loving bubble. This song reminds me of Grassroots. Here you go.

0: gets round.
1: That was a beautiful tune, which is actually, believe it or not, a George Harrison tune. It's a cover. And by the way, this is Amy. You're listening to WRFI Community Radio from the heart of the Finger Lakes, and this is Amy's Winehouse. So yes, that song was called The Day the World Gets Round, and that's actually Yusuf, Cat Stevens as Yusuf, paired up with Klaus Voormann, who worked with the Beatles, and he's a bassist here on this song. This was an album they put out called Yusuf and Klaus from 2009. So a lovely cover of a George Harrison and a nice collaboration with Klaus Voormann. Before that, you heard The Wind. That is from the Teaser and the Firecat album originally in 1971, but this was a 2020 session called the Doveville Session. It's a remaster.

and he's older now, so it's not the original. And you have this beautiful background of birds. He recorded it live, and it's beautiful hearing him sing the wind, but now as an older and wiser person. And at the top of the set, for all my grassroots friends, I Want to Live in a Wigwam, also off the Teaser and the Firecat album from 1971. That was the B-side to Morning is Broken, really an anthem for spiritual quest, deeper meaning, and being as one. All right, we're coming to the very end of the show. I think I can squeeze in a couple more songs. I'm taking a little twist here to finish us out, and I'm going to bring you two covers of Cat Stevens' song, because I'm going to give just a little hint about the first one. It's a very famously covered song, but actually this person was the first person to record it, even before Cat Stevens. He actually sold the song, The First Cut Is the Deepest, to P.P. Arnold, and this is basically her version on an album called The First Lady of Immediate from 1967. And the second song, well, I'm just going to let us play out on that. You'll know what it is. It is a cover that I think you'll know. So here is The First Cut Is the Deepest. By the way, I will catch you not next week. I'm taking a quick mini break from radio, but I will be back on August 4th. So I hope you'll join me for Amy's Winehouse. Take care.

0: 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I know I'm great.
1: All right, is everybody ready?
2: Yeah!
1: All right, now here we go. A one, a two,

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I've played faggot bars, hooker bars, motorcycle funerals, in opera houses, concert halls, halfway houses. Well, I found that in all these places that I've played, all the people that I've played for are the same people. So if you'll listen, maybe you'll see someone you know in this song. A most disgusting song. The local diddy bop pimp comes in. Acting limp, he sits down with a grin. Next to a girl that has never been chased, the bartender wipes a smile off his face. The delegates cross the floor, curtsy and promenade through the doors. And slowly the evening begins. And there's Jimmy Bad Luck Butts, who's just crazy about the East Lafayette weekend sluts. Chalking is the lawyer in the crumpled up shirt. And everyone's drinking the detergents that cannot remove their hurts. While the mafia provides your drugs, your government will provide the shrugs. And your National Guard will supply the slugs. So they sit all satisfied. And there's old Playboy Ralph, who's always been shorter than himself. And there's a man with his chin in his hand, who knows more than he'll ever understand. Yeah, every night it's the same old thing. Getting high, getting drunk, getting horny. At the in-between. Again. And there's a bearded schoolboy with the wooden eyes, who at every scented skirt whispers of and sighs. And there's a teacher that will kiss you in French, who could never give love, could only fearfully clench. Yeah, people, every night it's the same old thing. Getting pacified, ossified, affectionate at Mr. Flood's party. Again.

There's someone here who's almost a virgin, I've been told. And there's Linda, glass maid who speaks of the past, who genuflects, salutes, signs a cross, and stands at half-mast. Yeah, they're all here, the Tiny Tims and the Uncle Toms. Redheads, brunettes, brownettes, and the dyed-haired blondes who talk to dogs, chase broads, and have hopes of being mobbed, who mislay their dreams and later claim that they were robbed. And every night it's gonna be the same old thing.

0: You just heard a little bit of well, it's I don't quite know how I would label it, but it's from a record that I found, my dad found looking through our I guess my great aunt's stuff, and it's called Drum Night at Birdland, and it seems to be a promotional thing for Gretsch. I don't know, what did you think of that, Silas?
1: I thought it was pretty cool. What about you, Eli?
0: I don't know. I liked it. I would have. I don't know. There's a couple people on there that I would have rather had them, but that's the solo I liked best. So, and that was Art Blakey's solo. And I don't know. I thought it was pretty good. That was a long song, so I only played half of it. But yeah.
1: Yeah. So this is our continuation of the Youth Radio Project here over the summer.
0: Yeah.
1: And you guys are going to be hearing different combinations of people. So me and Eli are the first one, I believe, right?
0: Yeah, well, me and well, Walter and Nadia did a show last week,
1: Okay, so we're the second one.
0: so we're the second one. Yeah, it should be it'll be fun. It'll be the same, some of the same crew, but a little bit different of a vibe maybe.
1: Yep.
0: Yeah. So what can we expect to hear today, Silas?
1: Well, next song we're going to be hearing is a song called Shangri-La by the Kinks from the Rise and Fall of the. I don't remember the album name. It's a long album name. But let's just go ahead and play it. I hope you guys enjoy the show.
0: All right, yeah.

0: That was The Morning Stars by Hamilton Lighthizer. Before that, we heard that was that. I'm here with Eli.
1: Yeah. How's before it going? That, we heard Carry the Zero by Built to Spill.
0: Thank you. Sorry, I forgot about that.
1: No, that's all right. That was my bad.
0: No, that's okay. And then before that was Shangri-La by The Kinks.
1: Yeah, I thought those were all pretty good songs. I really love Carry the Zero. I think the solos go on a little long, but what can you do?
0: I do like it, yeah.
1: It's a nice day. We've got some more nice music coming your way. This is The Beatles.
0: Yeah, we got some Eli songs up next.

0: You just heard Paris 1942. I believe that's a self-titled album, double LP. And before that, you heard the Velvet Underground. And those two bands are connected. Maureen Tucker from the Velvet Underground, who was the drummer and sang on that one song that everybody likes called, like, If You Close the Door, the Night Could Last Forever. She is the drummer in that band. And Richard and Alan Bishop are also in that band from Sun City Girls. And so that's like sort of a masterpiece of experimental music. I found that in Virginia maybe a week ago at a record store called Dig in Leesburg. They've got some cool stuff. I found like a Sonic Youth thing. I didn't buy it, but I thought it was nice. And yeah, I don't know. I think that's pretty good. What did you think of it, Silas?
1: It was pretty cool. I liked it.
0: I wanted to play the second song, but it turned out that one had a bad word, so we had to stick with the first one. Yeah, so what's the weather like right now?
1: Yeah, we have a bit of time, so let's do a quick weather forecast. It is cloudy with it's 77. It feels like 80. So high is 78, the low is 66. Tomorrow's temperature will be 7 degrees lower. At 7, we're having a 70% chance of thunderstorms and 0.42 inches expected of precipitation with a air quality of 51, which has gone back down
0: That
1: with
0: air quality
1: 74.
0: was crazy. I went out like maybe even a week ago, it might have been. It must have been Monday. And it was still crazy even then. It's been a week. I can't
1: Yeah.
0: ever remember it lasting this long.
1: I don't remember really because I wasn't here at Ithaca. I was in the Adirondacks, but it was kind of the same there. I think it was a little less. And it's also 74% humidity.
0: Wow. Yeah, I was picking up some paper today and it was soggy almost.
1: Yeah.
0: Well, what do we have coming on next, Silas? The magnetic fields?
1: Next, we're gonna have snow by the new year.
0: Okay. I guess I spoiled it then.
1: It's fine because that one's gonna be next, and yeah.
0: So we've got snow by the new year and strange powers by magnetic fields next. Yeah, stick around. 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Like this song, Snow by the New Year.

0: That was Strange Powers by the Baghdad Fields, and before that was Snow by the New Year. What do you think of those songs, Eli?
1: I didn't get to hear a lot of Snow, but what I did hear I liked. It was kind of calm and ambient, but still had some song to it, you know, which I always like, you know, like ambient music's great, but then when you add like a little bit more structure to it, it's a little different. So I like that. And then Strange Powers was nice. It was kind of dancey. Well, not dancey, but like it made you want to dance.
0: Yep.
1: Yeah. So how's your summer going, Silas?
0: It's been going pretty good. For the past 2 weeks on Saturday, I've been in the Adirondacks doing two different things. I was at scout camp for 1 week, and I was staying with my friends and family for the other, and it was all really great. We did lots of cool stuff.
1: That's real fun. Yeah, let's see. What have I been doing? I've been playing a lot of music, listening to a lot of music, reading and writing a little. You know, just the usual Eli stuff if you're a normal listener.
0: Right. Yep.
1: But yeah, I don't know. I've been also enjoying, you know, cartoons sometimes. It's a little bit immature, but it's a nice way to unwind. Yeah. Do you like my shirt?
0: Yeah, I do like your shirt.
1: It's pink and it's got a star on it.
0: That's not pink, special. That's red.
1: Okay. Well, it's red and it's got a star on it.
0: Yeah, okay.
1: Yeah, well, we've got we got some more music coming.
0: Three more songs. Should we just do them without an air? Because I think we're.
1: Yeah, I think we'll go into them.
0: All right.
1: Yeah. See you guys in 2 weeks, and it'll be me and Walter.
0: What are the songs?
1: Yes. Also, these songs. The next one is the Delta 72. Rich Girls Like to Steal. Yeah, and
0: the final one.
1: And it's
0: Do
1: Makes I Think.
0: Yep.
1: And that one's gonna be Hooray, Hooray, Hooray, but Hooray, Hooray, Hooray, I guess.
0: And the last one is Farewell Transmission by Magnolia Electric Company. Electric Company.
1: Songs of Haya.
0: Yeah.
1: Jason Molina.
0: Right.
1: But yeah, we'll see you guys in 2 weeks. I think it'll be me and Walter maybe, because we've never done a show together. So yeah. I actually don't know the schedule, but if I had to guess, that might be what it was.
0: Okay.
1: Let's see. Yeah, let's put on the Delta 72, Silas.
0: Okay, sounds good.

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1: Music there from Jason Molina and Songs Ohio. 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

0: Fairport Convention there from a Peel session from 1968. That was their version of Leonard Cohen's Suzanne. It's about 6 minutes after seven. You are listening to WRFI, community radio for you and everyone you know. My name is Cheese Louise. I'm going to be with you until 9 o'clock tonight. Name of the show is Feel Flows. Here's something from Bongwater.
1: Are you there?
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3: And all this kind of stuff.
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4: The world has become so neurotic. Good food, good clothing, and an education, that's all we can do. But it's very

addiction.

Music there from Sparks, otherwise known as the Mail Brothers. It's in their 1971 record, A Woofer in Tweeter's Clothing. Mail Brothers are still at it, still touring, still making records. But that one came out in 1971. Heard a track from that called Moon Over Kentucky. Prior to that, Gong, the Anglo-French group. That's from their 1969 album, Magic Brother. Once again, that was Gong with Change the World. Before that, Bong Water from 1988. From their massive shimmy disc release, Too Much Sleep. Heard two from that. We heard The Drum, which is a cover. And we heard an original called The Living End. 21 minutes after 7, you are listening to WRFI, community radio for you and everyone you know. My name is Cheese Louise. I'm going to be with you until 9 o'clock tonight. 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Coming up next, got something from Small Faces.

Francoise Hardy there from 1970. Comment te dire adieu, or how do you say goodbye? Before that, Gal Costa from it's a Gaetano Veloso song. It's called Divino Maravilhoso. Gal Costa. Before that, Alan Toussaint from his amazing 1975 record Southern Nights. Heard a track called Worldwide. And started that set off with Small Faces from Odgen's Nut Gone Flake from 1967. That was Afterglow of Your Love. It's 7:37. You are listening to WRFI, community radio for you and everyone you know. My name is Cheese Louise. Going to be with you until 9. Getting back into the music. Here's something from the Heptones.

Music there from Jay Nettz. That's from the Chess label from Chicago. That song's called Sally Go Round the Roses. Before that, from 1977, it was the Jamaican reggae group Culture from their album Two Sevens Clash. The song's called Get Ready to Ride the Lion to Zion. Before that, music from the Heptones. It's from the Handy compilation, Peace and Harmony, the Trojan Anthology. And that was, once again, the Heptones with Book of Rules. 48 minutes after 7. My name is Cheese Louise. Going to be with you until 9 o'clock tonight. And you are listening to WRFI, community radio from the heart of the Finger Lakes. Let's get right back into it. Here's something. Woo, something from Tammy Lynn.